0: The Overture to the Creatures of Prometheus by Beethoven. Julian Rocklin led a performance by the Chicago Symphony Orchestra. As mentioned at the top of this broadcast, we're spotlighting the triple threat talents of Julian Rocklin as conductor, violinist, and violist. And that brings us to Mozart's Sinfonia Concertante for violin, viola, and orchestra. Rocklin will be leading from the viola, while the solo violin part is played by Stephanie Jiang, the CSO's associate concertmaster. We asked Rocklin about the challenges of switching between viola and violin in a single program.
1: Yes, they are related to each other. Every violist can pick up the violin, and every violinist can pick up the viola. But if you really go into the depth, and if you want to play viola not sounding like a violinist, or play the violin not sounding like a violist, you really have to have full command of the language, of the instrument.
0: There's a long tradition of switch-hitting string players in classical music. Rocklin's own teacher was Pinchas Zukerman, another violinist and violist. Rocklin points out that the larger viola has a different feel and different tuning from the violin, with its strings being a fifth lower.
1: So for the intonation, for the left hand, but also for the right hand, so for the pressure that you apply to the string, everything is slightly different. But this little difference is, freaked me out in the beginning. But I kept doing it and I kept working and seeing how do I feel, how does it feel to really sort of switch the way you think, the way it feels. And after doing it for nearly 30 years, it's become something natural to me.
0: Julian Rocklin, who is joined by violinist Stephanie Jiang and the Chicago Symphony Orchestra. The Sinfonia Concertante in E-flat major for violin, viola, and orchestra by Mozart.

0: Mozart's Sinfonia Concertante in E-flat major for violin, viola, and orchestra. A performance by the Chicago Symphony Orchestra featuring Associate Concertmaster Stephanie Zhang and Julian Rocklin leading from the viola. Coming up next, Rocklin turns from viola to violin in music by Tchaikovsky. Stay with us.
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4: 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With Matt Killam, Gretchen DeBacker, I'm Kevin Mullen. 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
0: This is the Chicago Symphony Orchestra in concert. I'm Lisa Simeone. So far, we've featured Julian Rocklin as conductor and violist. Next comes his third featured talent as a violinist. Tchaikovsky's Souvenir d'un lieu cher, or Memory of a Dear Place, refers to the Ukrainian country estate of his influential patron, Nadezhda von Meck. The property offered a haven for the composer at a time when he was recovering from the collapse of his ill-fated marriage. During this period, he embarked on this suite of three short pieces for violin and piano. The opening meditation is the most substantial of the three and shows off Tchaikovsky's mastery of the violin. We'll hear an orchestral arrangement by Alexander Glazunov. Julian Rocklin leads the Chicago Symphony Orchestra from the violin. This is the meditation from Tchaikovsky's Souvenir d'un lieu cher, or Memory of a Dear Place.

0: Julian Rocklin, performing on his 1704 Ex Liber Stradivarius. He led the Chicago Symphony Orchestra in the Meditation from Tchaikovsky's Souvenir d'un lieu cher, Memory of a Dear Place. After that detour to Russian music, we'll return to Austria, and specifically Linz. It's famous for its decadent Linzertort, and also the birthplace of Mozart's Symphony No. 36. Mozart completed the Linz Symphony during a stopover on his way from Salzburg to Vienna. Despite looking ragged and maybe in need of a shave, the composer was welcomed into the palace of a local count, who invited him to perform with the resident orchestra. Not having packed a symphony, Mozart dashed off a new one and copied out the orchestral parts in just 4 days. This was Mozart's first symphony featuring a slow introduction, and the opening theme has a pensive mood. Julian Rocklin is particularly drawn to this intimate quality.
1: This symphony, even though it is full of joy and happiness and sparkle, there is a very special feeling of vulnerability and of subtlety and of very fine intimacy. So it is a full symphony with all its colors and with the classical four movements, but he always finds some tears behind the notes, and you will find this intimacy, which is nearly like playing chamber music.
0: Julian Rocklin, who returns to the Orchestra Hall stage to conduct the Chicago Symphony Orchestra. This is the Symphony No. 36 in C major, the Linz Symphony by Mozart.

0: The Symphony No. 36 in C major, The Linz by Mozart. Julian Rockland led the Chicago Symphony Orchestra. Still to come, we began our program with Beethoven's Soul Ballet, based on the Prometheus myth. We'll close with music from a dance work by Hindemith, based on the life of St. Francis of Assisi. That's next.
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I'm Lisa Simeone. As ballet subjects go, the life of St. Francis of Assisi is one of the more unusual, and possibly for this reason, Hindemith's Nobilissima Visione, or the Noblest Vision, has never really found a huge audience. But that's a pity, since the score captures the German composer's deep sense of craft. Commissioned in 1938 for the Ballet Russe of Monte Carlo, the piece spoke to Hindemith's interest in spiritual matters, with five scenes depicting the life of St. Francis. The suite you're about to hear is a reworking of several ballet numbers. There's an introduction and rondo, a march and pastoral, and finally, a

Passacaglia. From a 1967 RCA recording, the Chicago Symphony Orchestra is led by its seventh music director, Jean Martinot. This is Nobilissima Visione by Hindemith.

0: Nobilissima Visione, The Noblest Vision, by Hindemith. That was a 1967 recording by the Chicago Symphony Orchestra, led by Jean Martinon. And that brings today's program to a close. 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This broadcast was produced by Brian Wise, with assistance from G1 Sun, Frank Villela, and Philip Husher. Music production was by Charlie Post and Mark Alltag. Vanessa Moss is the executive producer. I'm Lisa Simeone.
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beginning this time with Music for Strings featuring Cuarteto Latinoamericano and their recording Brasileiro, music by Francisco Mignone. You heard his Seresta No. 2 for double quartet written in 1956, Cuarteto Latinoamericano joined by the La Catrina string quartet with members from Mexico, Venezuela, and Chile. Cuarteto Latinoamericano before that performing three Spanish songs written in 1932 by the Brazilian Francisco Mignone. Cuarteto Latinoamericano was founded in Mexico in 1982, and the quartet consists of the brothers Bitran, Saul and Aaron playing violins, and cellist Álvaro Bitran, along with violist Javier Montiel. You're listening to Concierto, classical music by Spanish and Latin American composers and performers. I'm Frank Dominguez. Y ahora escuchamos música de Juan Sebastián Bach con el violinista Itzhak Perlman y la argentina Marta Argerich, una de las pianistas más importantes de la música clásica. 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Aquí toca con Itzhak Perlman la sonata número 4 en C menor de Bach.

0: Music by Johann Sebastian Bach with the violinist Itzhak Perlman and the Argentine pianist Marta Argerich, one of the most important pianists of our time. She was born in Buenos Aires in 1941 and in 1955 moved with her family to Europe so that Marta could study. Later, she won three international competitions for piano, among them the Chopin competition in Warsaw in 1965. You heard Marta Argerich performing with Itzhak Perlman, the violin sonata number 4 in C minor, by Johann Sebastian Bach. This is Concierto, classical music by Spanish and Latin American composers and performers. Soy Frank Dominguez. Muchas gracias por escuchar.
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4: 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I'm Sarah Schneider. 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

Finishing this hour with the second movement from the Symphony No. 8 by the Czech composer Antonín Dvořák. You heard the Houston Symphony with their music director Andrés Orozco Estrada. He was born in Medellín, Colombia in 1977 and studied violin at the Diego Echevarria Musical Institute there. He also studied conducting at the music school in Vienna. This is Concierto, classical music by Spanish and Latin American composers and performers. Soy Frank Domínguez. Muchas gracias por escuchar.

0: the piece is full of Chickasaw melodies, and of course I abstract those in all kinds of different ways. Sometimes they're really, really clear, and sometimes they're just really buried in modern abstractionism.
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Ballet selections from the opera Le Cid by Jules Massenet, Antonio de Almeida conducting the Moscow Symphony Orchestra. It's more exact to say that Antonio de Almeida was really French, and he considered himself a French citizen. He was born in Paris in 1928, but of a Portuguese father and a North American mother. As a young man, his family moved to Buenos Aires, and there Antonio de Almeida studied music with the famous Alberto Ginastera. He also had as a godfather the legendary pianist Arthur Rubinstein, so a career in music seemed inevitable. Antonio de Almeida began his career as a conductor with Portuguese radio, and ended it as the principal conductor of the Moscow Symphony Orchestra. This is Concierto, music by Spanish and Iberian musicians and composers, as well as Latin American classical music artists. I'm Frank Dominguez. Ahora escuchamos música de coro grabada en los estudios de WDAV Classical Public Radio, donde se produce nuestro programa. Escuchamos el coro cubano Camarata Vocales Sine Nomine, dirigido por Leonor Suárez Dulcides. Cantan música del Renacimiento por el italiano Alessandro Grandi. Escuchamos Dixit Dominus, El Señor Dijo.

0: The hymn Quem Terra Pontis Sidera, The God Whom Earth and Sea and Sky Obey. That's music by the Spanish-born Mexican composer Ignacio de Jerusalem, performed by Chanticleer with the Chanticleer Sinfonia led by Joseph Jennings. You also heard the Cuban chorus Camerata Vocale Sine Nomine, recorded live in WDAV Classical Public Radio Studios, where Concierto was produced. The conductor was Leonor Suarez Dulcides. The chorus sang the Renaissance composer Alessandro Grandi's Dixit Dominus, The Lord Said. This is Concierto, classical music by Spanish and Latin American composers and performers. I'm Frank Dominguez.
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0: Concierto es un programa bilingüe presentado por WDAV Classical Public Radio, un servicio de Davidson College en Davidson, Carolina del Norte. 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Escuchamos su fantasía con la arpista Yolanda Contonassis y el guitarrista Jason Villo.

Music by Javier Monsalvatge, one of the most influential Catalan composers. That was his Fantasy, played by harpist Yolanda Condonasis and guitarist Jason Villo. This is Concierto, classical music by Spanish and Latin American composers and performers. I'm Frank Dominguez. 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Y terminamos el programa esta vez con seis mazurcas de salón, no por un polaco como Chopin, como se podría esperar, sino por el español catalán, Isaac Albéniz. El pianista Miguel Baselga toca en esta grabación.

six Salon Mazurkas, not by a Polish composer such as Chopin, as you might expect, but by the Spanish-Catalan composer Isaac Albéniz. The pianist was Miguel Baselga. And this has been Concierto, classical music by Spanish and Latin American composers and performers. And I'm Frank Dominguez, your host for the program, which is a bilingual program presenting the music in English and in Spanish. Muchas gracias por escuchar esta vez y nos vemos. Hasta la próxima.

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We started the hour with music of Johann Gottlieb Goldberg. His sonata in G minor was performed by Rebel Ensemble, conducted by Jörg Michael Schwarz. Up next, a symphonic suite by Leonard Bernstein. We'll hear On the Waterfront, performed by Israel Philharmonic Orchestra under the baton of Leonard Bernstein.

We heard Leonard Bernstein conducting his own music. That was the Israel Philharmonic Orchestra performing a symphonic suite from On the Waterfront. Up next, another composer-conductor. This is Eduardo Alonso Crespo. His overtures and dances from operas is performed by Cincinnati Chamber Orchestra.

We heard music of Eduardo Alonso Crespo. The Cincinnati Chamber Orchestra was conducted by the composer. That was his overtures and dances from operas. Thank you for joining me for this hour of Classical Overnights. I'm Mickey Miller. 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

0: Okay, what else you got? Hi there, this is Bill McLaughlin, and that's the question we're asking this week on Exploring Music. 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The Sorcerer's Apprentice, for example, or The Dance of the Hour, even Pachelbel's Canon. 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

We heard Yo-Yo Ma with the Baltimore Symphony Orchestra. That was Barber's Cello Concerto, conducted by David Zinman. Up next, another string concerto for you. This is violinist Andrew Wan with the Montreal Symphony Orchestra. We'll hear Camille Saint-Saëns' Violin Concerto No. 3, conducted by Kent Nagano.

We heard applause for violinist Andrew Wan and the Montreal Symphony Orchestra. That was Camille Saint-Saëns' Violin Concerto No. 3, conducted by Kent Nagano. Thank you for joining me for this hour of Classical Overnights. I'm Mickey Miller. 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

0: Monday through Friday, it's the 419 powered by WGTE. With Matt Killam, Gretchen DeBacker, I'm Kevin Mullen. What can people expect on the show?
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We heard music of Maurice Ravel. That was the introduction and religious dance from Daphnis and Chloe. The Aachen Symphony Orchestra was joined by the Salt Lake Vocal Artists, Aachen Chamber Choir, Youth Chorus, and Carmina Mundi Chorus. Kazim Abdullah conducted. Up next, a violin concerto by Josef Jongen. This is the Royal Flanders Philharmonic, conducted by Martin Brabens. Our violin soloist is Philippe Graffin.

We heard violin soloist Philippe Graffin with the Royal Flanders Philharmonic. Joseph Jungen's violin concerto was conducted by Martin Brabens. Thank you for joining me for this hour of Classical Overnights. I'm Mickey Miller. 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

We started the hour with a violin concerto by Karol Szymanowski. Violinist Nicola Benedetti joined the London Symphony Orchestra under the baton of Daniel Harding. Up next, Mendelssohn's Reformation, Symphony No. 5. The Rochester Philharmonic is conducted here by David Zinman.

We heard the Rochester Philharmonic conducted by David Zinman. That was Felix Mendelssohn's Reformation Symphony No. 5. Thank you for joining me for this hour of Classical Overnights. I'm Mickey Miller. 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

We started the hour with a ballet suite by Sergei Prokofiev, music from Cinderella, performed by the Scottish National Orchestra under the baton of Naima Yerevi. Up next, music of Mary D. Watkins. This is Five Movements in Color. The new Black Music Repertory Ensemble is conducted by Leslie B. Dunner.

We heard the New Black Music Repertory Ensemble performing music of Mary D. Watkins. That was five movements in color, written in 1993, conducted here by Leslie B. Dunner. Thank you for joining me for this hour of Classical Overnights. I'm Mickey Miller. 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

We heard Nicholas Angelique performing Piano Pieces, Opus 76, by Johannes Brahms. Up next, the English concert is conducted by Trevor Pinnock. We'll hear Antonio Vivaldi's Gloria in D Major. Our vocal soloists are Nancy Argenta, soprano, Jennifer Smith, soprano, and Catherine Wynne Rogers, contralto.

Heard the English concert conducted by Trevor Pinnock. Antonio Vivaldi's Gloria featured soloists Nancy Argenta, Jennifer Smith, Catherine Wynne Rogers, and Mark Bennett. Thank you for joining me for this evening of Classical Overnights. I'm Mickey Miller. 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

0: 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Good morning. It is Tuesday. It is the 19th day of May. I'm Kari Marshall. Coming up is Morning Edition. Forecast for the FM 91 listening area, warm and humid today. We'll have afternoon highs near 88 degrees. Your sunrise this morning, 6:11. Sunset this evening, 8:50. That should give us 14 hours and 38 minutes of daylight. We're currently at 67 degrees in Toledo. It is 66 in Lima, Bryan, and Defiance. And Ann Arbor's coming in at 65 degrees. Well, thank you for starting your Tuesday with us. 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It's 6 a.m.
1: Good morning. Six states hold primaries today. President Trump's favorability is at record lows. Will he be able to keep defeating incumbents from his own party, who he views as not loyal enough? It's Morning Edition from NPR News. Trump is preparing to give nearly $2 billion of government money to allies he claims were targeted by the Biden administration. I'm Amy Martinez.
2: And I'm Leila Faldin. An ethics nonprofit calls it one of the most corrupt acts in American history. Also, musician Rostam is mixing pedal steel with the music of his Persian heritage in a new album about whether America is living up to its promise. It's Tuesday, May 19th. On this day in 1884, five brothers opened a circus in Baraboo, Wisconsin. They'd eventually make an acquisition and become Ringling Brothers and Barnum and Bailey. The news is next.
3: Live from NPR News in Washington, I'm Corva Coleman. There are primary elections in six states today, and President Trump is weighing in heavily on some campaigns. That includes the one run by Kentucky Republican Congressman Thomas Massie, who has sharply disagreed with the president. Yesterday, Defense Secretary Pete Hegseth made what he calls a personal visit to that Kentucky district to campaign with Massie's primary opponent, Ed Gallrein. Five people are dead after a shooting yesterday at the Islamic Center of San Diego, according to police. They say three men at the center were killed. They then found the nearby bodies of two males, an 18-year-old and a 17-year-old, who apparently died by self-inflicted gunshot wounds. San Diego Police Chief Scott Wall says they're believed to be the shooters. NPR's Juliana Kim has more.
4: Police Chief Wall said officers got a call earlier that morning from a mother whose son had ran away. She told authorities that she believed her son was suicidal and that her car and weapons were missing. Wall said officers were sent to locations that they believed might be threatened, but there was no specific threat made to the Islamic Center. The motive has yet to be determined, but Wall said authorities are investigating this as a hate crime.
3: NPR's Juliana Kim reporting. President Trump says he's going to hold off a planned U.S. military attack on Iran at the request of Mideast allies. He says the attack was supposed to launch today. NPR's Deepa Shivaram has more.
5: Trump said the upcoming attack on Iran would be delayed for a few days, but also said it might never happen if Iran agrees to a deal.
6: I've put it off for a little while, hopefully maybe forever, but possibly for a little while, because we've had very big discussions with Iran.
5: Qatar and the UAE both say a deal is close to happening, which is why they asked Trump to pause the planned attack. Trump says a deal will ultimately have to include Iran agreeing to not have a nuclear weapon. Deepa Shivaram, NPR News, The White House.
3: Chinese President Xi Jinping is set to welcome Russian leader Vladimir Putin, who is making a two-day trip to China. NPR's Jennifer Pak has more from Shanghai.
7: Russia's President Putin calls President Xi an old friend in a video he sent to the Chinese people ahead of his visit. In it, he praises what he calls truly boundless potential of Russia-China relations. China has become Russia's lifeline, increasing trade between the two since the Russian invasion of Ukraine, though the Chinese deny supporting Russia's war effort. In addition to deals, a Kremlin spokesperson says Putin hopes to hear firsthand information about Xi's recent meeting with President Trump. While for China, Russia's energy resources are important as the Strait of Hormuz remains effectively closed. Jennifer Pak, NPR News, Shanghai.
3: You're listening to NPR News. A labor strike against the biggest commuter rail system in the country is over. New York negotiators for the Long Island Railroad and its union have reached a tentative deal. They have not released details yet. There's a plan in Congress to overturn a management plan for federal lands in southern Utah. It's the Grand Staircase Escalante National Monument. Dozens of scientific researchers and groups are urging lawmakers to keep the plan in place. From members

0: Dozens of scientific researchers and groups are urging lawmakers to keep the plan in place. From member station KNAU, Ryan Heinches reports.
1: The group of archaeologists, paleontologists, biologists, and others call the nearly 2 million-acre expanse an unparalleled living laboratory. They've nicknamed Grand Staircase the Science Monument because of its fossil record, ecological diversity, and cultural resources. The researchers sent a letter to federal lawmakers urging them to reject an attempt to toss out the monument's management plan that governs science, conservation, recreation, and cultural protection. The effort is spearheaded by Utah Republican Senator Mike Lee, who has long fought national monuments and other public lands protections. For NPR News, I'm Ryan Heinches in Flagstaff, Arizona.
0: The parent organization of utility company Florida Power and Light is offering to buy a rival, Dominion Energy. Dominion's region also covers Virginia, among other states. Virginia also hosts several data centers. This deal is valued at about $67 billion. If it is completed, the merger would create the biggest electric company in the country. I'm Corva Coleman, NPR News.
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3: This is NPR News on FM 91. You're tuned in to Morning Edition. I'm Kari Marshall. Thanks for joining us on this Tuesday. Well, coming up on the program, Mark Furman, the former Los Angeles police detective whose testimony played a key role in the 1995 murder trial of O.J. Simpson, has died. Mr. Furman later pleaded no contest to perjury charges. We'll have his story in just a few minutes. Later in the hour, Leila Fadel speaks with singer-songwriter Rostam about embracing his Iranian roots on his new album, American Stories. Their conversation coming up for you in 15 minutes. But next up on the program, six states are set to hold primaries today, with key races continuing to serve as a test of President Trump's influence on the Republican Party and voters. Domenico Montanaro joins us to discuss how much sway the president holds next. Your FM 91 weather, warm and humid today. We'll have afternoon highs near 88 degrees. Showers and possible thunderstorms overnight with lows around 57. 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It's currently 67 degrees in your city of Toledo, and your time is 8 minutes past 6.
4: It's Morning Edition from NPR News. I'm Leila Fadel in Washington, D.C.
5: And I'm A. Martinez in Los Angeles, California. There are primaries in six states today.
4: The results in those elections will give us more understanding of President Trump's continued influence from the Oval Office, even when he's not on the ballot.
5: NPR senior political editor and correspondent Domenico Montanaro is here to talk us through all of it. So, Domenico, what races in particular are you watching today?
6: Well, I mean, as you said, there's six states that are voting, from Pennsylvania to the South in Kentucky, Alabama, and Georgia, to out west in Oregon and Idaho. We're really heading into the heat of primary season here. The race I've got my closest eye on tonight is in Kentucky, a congressional race where Republican Thomas Massie is in a fight for his political life because of his high-profile disagreements with President Trump, especially and including wanting those Epstein files released.
5: Okay, so where does a president fit in here?
6: Yeah, I mean, Trump has been a huge theme here. I mean, Trump has been so upset with Massie that he endorsed a primary opponent, Ed Gallarine, who served in the Navy as a SEAL officer. Trump said all he needed was a, quote, warm body in this race, and got one, he said, with a, quote, big, beautiful brain. Massie has tried to address that and still wrap his arms around Trump, like in this ad.
7: So there's no sense in trying to avoid it. Let's just talk about the elephant in the room. I agree with President Trump a whole lot more than I disagree with him.
6: So he said he was trying to address the elephant in the room, but I thought it was notable that he never actually addresses the elephant in the room and those criticisms of Trump in that ad, just what they agree on, like immigration policy, defending the Second Amendment. But all of that could be a tough sell to MAGA fans, and opponents of Massie have been running tens of millions of dollars in a opposition.

0: positioned to him like this one.
1: Massey's new ad, The Elephant is Fake, and so is Massey's claim of supporting President Trump.
0: And that's referring to the use of AI in Massey's ad. The ad is from the United Democracy Project, or UDP, which is affiliated with AIPAC. That's the pro-Israel lobby. And they see Massey as not being pro-Israel enough. And they've put him in ads next to pictures of Democrats like Minnesota Congresswoman Ilhan Omar and New York Representative Alexandria Ocasio-Cortez.
2: When you mentioned the ads that have been running, you mentioned tens of millions of dollars. That sounds like a lot of money for a primary election.
0: Yeah, it really is. I mean, in fact, according to our ad tracking partner, Ad Impact, this race has seen the most money ever spent on TV ads for a House primary, $33 million. So much of it is from groups trying to defeat Massey. So a lot of money being spent on Trump's retribution campaign, and there's hundreds of millions more where that came from. We saw some of it used again successfully over the weekend in Louisiana when incumbent Republican Senator Bill Cassidy went down in the primary there after Trump backed the challenger. And this is why so few Republicans put their necks out to oppose the president.
2: Is that dynamic playing out in other places?
0: Yeah, it's a key thing in a lot of primaries, especially in places with very conservative primary electorates. Tonight, we'll also be watching results for Senate primaries in Alabama and Georgia, where Republicans are trying to out-MAGA each other. You know, Georgia is going to be particularly important to watch because this is a really important Senate race with Democrat John Ossoff as the incumbent. And Republicans would love to flip this seat, but the Republican primary electorate in Georgia, which is very conservative, is different than the general election one. You know, Trump-like candidates have shown great strength in primaries when parties tend to turn out their most loyal supporters, but they have a harder time in general elections. So Republicans have to be careful here not to come across as too extreme if they want to be able to pick up this seat in November. And this is going to be one of the most closely watched Senate races this fall, as is next week's runoff in Texas when the primary will be decided there too.
2: All right, that's NPR's Domenico Montanaro. Thanks a lot, Domenico.
0: You're welcome.
3: Political consultant Sarah Longwell will also be watching the results of today's primary. She's the founder and publisher of the conservative-leaning media outlet, The Bulwark. Sarah, good morning and welcome back to the program.
4: Good morning.
3: So President Trump's popularity is slipping, including among people who voted for him. But in the primaries we've seen so far this year, the people he's chosen to unseat incumbent Republicans have done well. So based on those outcomes, he's popular and influential within his party still. So how do you understand these low polling numbers and these results we're seeing?
4: Well, you have to understand, and Domenico talked about this a little bit, that the primary electorate that we are looking at in places like Georgia, especially these red states, they are extremely Trumpy. This doesn't include independents, obviously doesn't include Democrats, doesn't include a lot of more casual voters. And so in the Republican primaries in very red states, you do get people trying very hard to out-Trump each other, out-MAGA each other, because that endorsement still carries a lot of weight with these voters, despite the fact that, and I talk to these voters all the time in focus groups, I was just talking to people in Georgia, despite the fact that Republican voters right now aren't feeling particularly enthusiastic in general. They're actually feeling pretty dejected by the state of things.
3: What else did voters in Georgia say to you? I mean, Domenico mentioned how important this race will be in the midterms and when it comes to control in the Senate.
4: I mean, the biggest thing you heard from Republicans in Georgia was how much they desperately wanted to beat John Ossoff, but that they didn't really think it was going to happen. They don't feel, they don't like any of the candidates that are in their Republican Senate primary. You've got Derek Dooley, who's endorsed by Governor Kemp, which is becoming a bit of a proxy fight with Representative Buddy Carter, who's endorsed by Trump. And so you've got sort of the Kemp wing of the party lined up against the Trump, more Trumpy wing of the party to try and get the second slot in this race. But the voters were just sort of like, they like Kemp, they like Trump, but they don't like any of these candidates particularly. And they don't feel like any of the candidates in the race are likely to beat John Ossoff when it comes to the general election.
3: Now, Georgia is a state where Trump won by 2 points, but also a state that's represented by two Democrats in the Senate. What are you looking to understand by watching the primary there?
4: I mean, Georgia is still a very strange state in that it is both a swing state with a lot of swing voters, a lot of voters that split their ticket. But honestly, the biggest thing coming out of Georgia for this race, really in the general election, is going to be, does John Ossoff win in a state that has, especially by maybe a large margin, because there's not a very good Republican candidate, does he come out of this looking like presidential material in 2028, the kind of candidate who can win in these redder places? And I think if he ends up against a weak Republican candidate in a weak enthusiasm time for Republicans, he could come out of that race putting up big margins, which would sort of catapult him to the top of the list that people are looking for in 2028. But when it comes to Republicans, what it really is how much enthusiasm can Trump still get out of his base? He may be able to pull people over the line with his endorsement, but do they like his candidates? Do they feel enthusiastic about his candidates? Or are Republicans feeling the same way most voters are about Trump, which is that he's in the twilight of his presidency and everyone's feeling a little dejected about how things are going in the country?
3: What do you think that lack of enthusiasm that you're hearing from Republican voters says about that electorate and the performance of this president and the elections ahead?
4: There's just no doubt that Republicans are disappointed with how Trump's second term has gone. Even when they put on a brave face to say, you know, he's doing his best, or we've just got to get through the war with Iran, and, you know, but it's important that we do that. They make excuses for him, but also every single Republican voter that we listen to thinks things are not going well in the country. They think gas prices are too high. They think grocery prices are too high. They are disappointed that Trump, who said he was going to come into office and immediately lower prices, hasn't been able to do so. And in fact, seems to be focusing on things that are much less important to them, like his ballroom, like his arch, and other pet projects of the president. And they're also not wild about the fact that he's constantly on these sort of vindication tours or going after Republicans. And it's just contributing to a lack of enthusiasm in the party.
3: Sarah Longwell is a political consultant and pollster who hosts the Focus Group podcast. Thank you for your time.
4: Thank you.
2: One of the key figures in the 1995 O.J. Simpson murder trial has died. L.A. Police Detective Mark Furman became a polarizing witness in a trial that mesmerized much of the country. He was 74 years old. Here's Steve Futterman reporting from Los Angeles.
5: During the O.J. Simpson criminal trial, no one outside of Simpson himself was more controversial than the lead LAPD detective Mark Furman. He was the one who found the key piece of evidence, the bloody glove that the prosecution claimed Simpson dropped outside his home after the killings of his ex-wife and her friend took place. There was no conviction in the criminal trial, although Simpson was later found liable in a civil trial. This was Furman's testimony.
6: It appeared a dark leather glove. It appeared to be somewhat moist or sticky. I didn't touch it, but it appeared that parts were sticking to other parts of the glove.
5: Defense attorneys had a much different view. They claimed that there was never a bloody glove and accused Furman of planting it. They later suggested that Furman held racist views. They were able to present audio tapes from years before with Furman using racist slurs, including the N-word. Loyola Law School professor and former prosecutor Lori Levinson reported on the trial of Simpson, a former football player turned actor.
7: Using Mark Furman and some of the racial slurs that he had made before, the defense and especially Johnny Cochran were able to effectively argue that what he testified to couldn't be believed, and the jury went with the defense.
5: At the trial and before the audio tapes with the racial slurs were played, Furman testified that he had not used the N-word during the previous decade.
8: Are you therefore saying that you have not used that word in the past 10 years, Detective Furman?
6: Yes, that's what I'm saying.
5: A year after Simpson was acquitted, Furman pleaded no contest to charges of perjury. He was sentenced to 3 years probation. Later, he moved to Idaho, wrote several books, and became a talk show host. Furman always insisted he didn't plant the bloody glove. For NPR News, I'm Steve Futterman in Los Angeles.
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10: Well, you are listening to NPR News here on FM 91. This is Morning Edition. I'm Kari Marshall. Thanks for joining us on this Tuesday. Well, coming up this hour on the program, President Trump is setting up a nearly $1.8 billion fund to reimburse people he says were horribly treated.
11: They've been, in some cases, imprisoned wrongly. They paid legal fees that they didn't have. They've gone bankrupt. Their lives have been destroyed.
10: Democrats say the fund will be used to enrich Trump's allies at the taxpayers' expense. Kerry Johnson will have more on that story for you in 15 minutes. But before that, Leila Fadel speaks with singer-songwriter Rustem about embracing his Iranian roots on his new album, American Stories. Their conversation next. Your FM 91 weather, a warm and a humid day today. We'll have afternoon highs near 88 degrees. Showers and possible thunderstorms overnight tonight. Lows around 57. Tomorrow, mostly cloudy, cooler day. We'll have highs in the mid-60s. And mostly sunny for your Thursday with highs in the lower 60s. We're currently at 67 degrees in Toledo. 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
2: 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I'm A. Martinez.
3: And I'm Leila Fadel. What does it mean to be American? That's the question Rustem has been reflecting on in his new music.
17: I only ever wanted you to feel free to be. I only ever wanted you to feel free to be. To feel free to be.
3: Rustem is a co-founder of the Grammy-winning band Vampire Weekend, but he's been a solo artist for years now. He's American-born and raised. His parents came here from Iran.
18: My mom had always been like, you should blend Iranian music with what you do, like, more than you ever have. And I agree. I thought that was a good idea. For as long as I've had a career in music, I've conceptualized an album like this. So it's not like one day I woke up and I looked around the world and
3: like,
18: I was
3: like,
18: time
3: to bring the Persian in.
18: Yes, no, exactly. I think I have some lofty concepts that takes me sometimes 10 or 15 years to realize.
3: On his latest album, American Stories, Rustem blends the Americana sounds of pedal steel and acoustic guitars with the Persian influences he grew up with.
18: I love this idea that music that weaves together America and the Middle East can be beautiful. I love that idea. And then I think I'm also interested in giving people a sense of optimism. I want them to feel good about the world. I want them to feel good about the future. I don't want people to give up.
3: Rustem wrote this music before the U.S. and Israel started a war in Iran. And the cover of the album features an image usually associated with protest. It's an upside-down American flag with the colors faded. More on that a bit later.
17: I only ever wanted you to feel free to live.
3: Was it hard to combine these two sounds? I mean, because, you know, I'm Lebanese, and growing up, it's kind of a similar music, I would say. And to the Western ear, people who are used to Western chords, it can sound kind of off to them. Mm-hmm. So was it hard to, like, combine them and make them work?
18: I think one of the tent poles of American music is blues and the blue notes.
3: Yeah.
18: And it's something that you hear in, you know, all kinds of rock music and blues. And I think similarly, when you put Middle Eastern melodies over major chords, there is this kind of dissonance, but it also does work.
3: Yeah, I love it. Do I love it because I'm Middle Eastern? I'm confused now.
18: That's interesting. So that's something that's something I think about a lot with music. Like, I think I'm interested in making music that anyone could hear and be moved by, whether they grew up listening to Middle Eastern music or they never did, whether they grew up listening to classical music or they never did. I think there's something appealing about the challenge of, like, can I make somebody who's never been that into X genre broaden what they consider, quote unquote, their music?
3: With your single, Back of a Truck, you said you wanted to make a song that captures the feeling of driving through America with your windows down.
14: It was written on the back of a truck, six words from a song you love. Don't think twice, no, it's alright. Sometimes the words mean what you like.
18: I'm someone who does love driving, and I've seen so much of America by driving through it. I think the first time I drove across country was at the beginning of Vampire Weekend touring. We went four ways on a Honda minivan. And I guess for me, driving is such an essential component of my experience of America.
3: Yeah, and there's something very nostalgic, I think, about road trips.
18: Definitely.
14: We said we'd always keep in touch, sweetheart, but maybe that's not how this wheel should roll.
3: What does the upside down flag mean that is your album art?
18: For me, as somebody whose parents were both born in Iran,
3: yeah,
18: I was born in America. And I was born in Washington, D.C., probably not far from where you guys are.
3: Yeah.
18: At the Morning Edition headquarters. So there's a part of me that's wondered, like, is the flag for me? Oh. Some people are going to see an upside down flag and jump to a lot of conclusions. But it's something that both the right and the left and the Native American land back movement have used at different times. So it really does have a wide spectrum of meaning. I've told myself, you know, one day maybe America will truly, like, live up to the promise of the American project. And I thought about it and I'll be like, okay, at that point, will I change the orientation of the flag on my album cover?
3: When it's fully lived up to its promise.
18: Yeah, and then I was thinking, like, maybe that's a great marketing scheme, too, because it's kind of like the original upside down flag vinyl will be worth much more money.
3: We're perfect now. Inclusive, all the rights.
18: Exactly, all the rights for everyone.

0: I've lived through different eras of America where it seemed like we were closer or further away from including everybody in the American project.
1: Yeah.
0: And I think that although it may feel like we're very far away from one of those moments, we are also very close to really realizing those ideals that were set out by the founding fathers. And I think the way that we get there is by allowing there to be discourse, by allowing people to speak, to share their stories. And after all, we are belong
1: from dust to dust and ash to earth. Rostam's new album is called American Stories. Thank you so much for this, and congratulations on the album.
0: Thank you. The power

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5: Live from NPR News in Washington, I'm Louise Schiavone. A federal judge in Manhattan has struck down a Trump administration policy calling for U.S. agents to arrest immigrants outside of immigration court hearings. Bruce Kahnweiser has details from New York.
6: The ruling is an about face for both federal Judge P. Kevin Pestel and for the U.S. Attorney's Office in Manhattan. 8 months ago, Judge Pestel ruled that ICE agents had the authority to arrest immigrants inside immigration courthouses. But in March, the U.S. Attorney's Office did an about-face, and Judge Pestel followed suit. The attorney's office sent an extraordinary letter to the judge admitting they had erred in following a policy memo put out by the Department of Homeland Security. The judge agreed and now says ICE can't make arrests inside the courthouses. The order is not nationwide, but is confined to a trio of courthouses in New York, most notably the one at 26 Federal Plaza, where clashes erupted this past year with immigrants and their supporters and ICE agents. For NPR News, I'm Bruce Kahnweiser in New York.
5: The Long Island Railroad will be up and running about midday today after a resolution yesterday of a longstanding contract dispute between five unions and New York's Metropolitan Transportation Authority. New York's governor says the workers are walking away with a good salary increase. The strike left Manhattan streets in more chaos than usual as commuters endeavored to report to work by car instead of mass transportation. This is NPR News in Washington.
7: Hi, I'm Greg Kostrava, former WGTE-FM music director and host of Afternoon Classics, live from FM 91 and FM 91 in concert from 2002 to 2009. I loved working with our small but mighty staff at WGTE-FM and still miss all of them. Marlon, Tom, Eric Klinger, Ross Hawker, Chris Pfeiffer, and the late Bill Engelke and Bill Ryan. 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
4: 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In your money matters, the Dow Jones Industrial Average closed trading at 49,686, up 159 points. NASDAQ closed at 26,090, losing 134 points. And this morning, one U.S. dollar buys $1.38 Canadian and 86 euro cents. Your FM 91 News. Hearings continue this week on proposed legislation prompted by the violent death of 7-year-old Herschel Kreitschbaum, a Dayton boy with autism who was wheelchair-bound. Charges were filed last month against his mother and her boyfriend in connection with his death last year. Two Republican state lawmakers from the Dayton area say their bill could have helped prevent the tragedy. State House Bureau Chief Karen Kassler has more.
8: Representatives Tom Young and Phil Plummer say their Child Protection Reform Act would fix gaps in the system by improving communication and coordination between courts, law enforcement, and children's services. Plummer says the bill requires sharing information and steps up the urgency in cases involving violence in a home.
9: If there's a continual domestic violence situation at that house, the police departments will have to share that report with children's services because, as we know, where there's smoke, there's fire.
8: The bill would also update reporting requirements to provide more data. Plummer says there could be hundreds of thousands of cases where agencies have not shared information on child welfare incidents, visits from law enforcement, and other activity. Karen Kassler at The Ohio Public Radio State House News Bureau.
4: 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Warm and humid today with afternoon highs near 88 degrees. Currently 68 degrees in Toledo, and your time is 34 minutes past 6.
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10: It's Morning Edition from NPR News. I'm Amy Martinez in Los Angeles, California.
11: And I'm Leila Fadel in Washington, D.C. Good morning. President Trump is setting up a nearly $1.8 billion fund that could award taxpayer money to January 6 defendants. The money is part of a settlement to end a case Trump brought against his own government.
10: NPR's Kerry Johnson has been following the case. So Kerry, Trump's lawsuit against the government he leads was, I guess, the word I'm looking for, maybe unusual to say the least. So it sounds like this settlement is also unusual, too.
12: Very much so. No one could come up with an example of a president taking his own administration to court until this year. Trump had sued the IRS for $10 billion after a contractor leaked his tax returns to the press back in 2019. But a judge in the case started asking some tough questions about the president being on both sides of this dispute. And this week, as a deadline loomed for Trump's lawyers to respond, they abandoned the case. The Justice Department says Trump's going to get an apology, but no direct financial payment. Instead, they're creating an anti-weaponization fund, $1.776 billion, to compensate people who have been targeted by the Biden administration. Trump talked about this fund with reporters yesterday.
13: This is reimbursing people that were horribly treated. It's anti-weaponization. They've been weaponized. They've been, in some cases, imprisoned wrongly.
10: So, Kerry, if the president is on both sides of this case and he says it's over, is anyone going to be able to object to it?
12: Nearly 100 Democrats in Congress tried. They filed court papers asking to intervene in this Florida IRS case. Matt Platkin is their lawyer.
14: If it is okay for a president to sue himself and then come up with a huge amount of money that he's going to pay for totally unrelated things, then there is no longer a point to Congress playing a role in the appropriations process. The Constitution says Congress appropriates money, Congress passes laws, the president must execute those laws.
12: Last night, the federal judge in charge of this case closed the door on it. Since the Trump administration moved to drop it and DOJ did not file any settlement terms with her to review, then after she dismissed the case, DOJ posted the terms of the settlement agreement online. Donald Sherman of Citizens for Responsibility and Ethics in Washington says this is one of the single most corrupt acts in American history.
10: So the new anti-weaponization fund, who is eligible to apply?
12: The acting attorney general, Todd Blanche, will appoint members of a board to oversee this fund, and Trump will be able to fire them without cause. Blanche, of course, is a former personal lawyer to Trump. He said in a statement, the machinery of government should never be weaponized against any American, and DOJ wants to right past wrongs. This fund is going to be created from a pool of taxpayer money. It's not clear the government will have to disclose who receives that money. And watchdogs say they're really worried that people who storm the Capitol on January 6, 2021, are now going to be in line for compensation. DOJ says this fund is going to finish its work in December 2028. That's shortly before Trump is scheduled to leave the White House.
10: One more thing. Any precedent for this enormous fund?
12: The Trump administration says President Obama did it years ago to compensate farmers who suffered racial discrimination over many decades. But people who worked at the DOJ say there are some big differences. A judge signed off on that settlement, and this settlement is three times bigger, and the judge here did not weigh in. Rupa Padacharya worked on these issues at DOJ. She told me Trump officials had moved to abolish these kinds of third-party settlements only to embrace them now. And she says this is an abuse of taxpayer taxpayer dollars. Todd Blanche, the acting attorney general's due on Capitol Hill today for testimony about the budget, and that may give us a hint about how Republican lawmakers will react.
10: That's NPR's Carrie Johnson. Carrie, thanks.
12: Thank you.
11: For more legal analysis of the settlement, we're joined by Harry Sandick. He's a former federal prosecutor. He is now a partner with the law firm Patterson Belknap. Good morning and welcome to the program.
15: Good morning. Thanks for inviting me.
11: I'm curious if you agree with the assessment we just heard from the Citizens for Responsibility and Ethics in Washington, that this is one of the single most corrupt acts in American history.
15: I do agree with it broadly. Nothing like this has ever happened before. For a president to sort of reach with his, you know, with one hand as the litigant and with another hand as the person who controls the government, and to take almost $2 billion and to intend to use it with almost no controls to provide, you know, settlements, I guess is what they'll call it, to people who were engaged in the January 6th insurrection. So this, I've never seen anything like this before.
11: You talk about almost no oversight. So we heard from Carrie Johnson there that the judge closed the case in part because the administration didn't file the details of the settlement. So the judge no longer had jurisdiction. And then hours later, the DOJ did share those details. How unusual is that?
15: It's very unusual because the government is supposed to conduct its business in the most transparent way possible. And to specifically avoid judicial oversight, as they did here, is definitely a red flag. The settlement proceeds are being put into the hands, as Carrie just said, of a five-member commission that is obliged only to follow the wishes of the president. Also a red flag from the perspective of due process.
11: Will there be legal guardrails? I mean, will there be a way for there to be legal challenges to this fund?
15: Well, the problem with that is that the Supreme Court in recent years has very much narrowed what we call standing doctrine. So it is harder than ever before for an individual to file a lawsuit to challenge government action. There's some potential ways to do that here. Some have suggested maybe a claim under the False Claims Act against the people who filed the claims. That might be one route forward. But it's very hard for an individual to just file a lawsuit and say the government is acting improperly, you know, asking the judges to stop it. And so it's going to present some challenges.
11: Has the Trump administration now opened the door to Democrats doing something similar if they come into power for people they believe are being targeted by Trump's Justice Department?
15: It does seem that way. What's good for the goose is good for the gander. And once we have a system that allows the president to use the judgment fund, which is meant to, for legitimate purposes of settling cases, it's not meant to create this kind of all-purpose fund for the president, there's no reason why people on the other side of the aisle can't do it. Of course, the best solution here would be for Congress to try to stop it, to say that this isn't what the judgment fund is for, and to prevent this kind of expenditure. It violates the 14th Amendment and is inconsistent with the president's obligations.
11: Was the settlement in the interest of the American people?
15: It's very hard to see how this is in the interest of the American people. The American people benefit from due process, from individualized determinations of justice, not from a sweeping fund that the president can use to pay people however he wishes.
11: Harry Sandick is a former federal prosecutor and a partner with the law firm Patterson Belknap. Thank you for your time.
15: Thank you very much.
11: This is NPR News.
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4: 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A very good Tuesday morning to you. Thanks so much for joining us. Well, coming up next on the program, we will have all your business news in the Marketplace Morning Report. Your FM 91 weather looks like a warm and humid day today with a chance of isolated rain showers. We'll have highs near 88 degrees. We have rain showers and possible thunderstorms overnight tonight. We'll have lows around 57. Tomorrow, a mostly cloudy, cooler day. We'll have afternoon highs in the mid-60s. And mostly sunny for your Thursday with afternoon highs in the lower 60s. We're currently at 68 degrees in Toledo. 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
24: Support comes from the James at Ohio State. Cancer. For some, it's one of life's fiercest foes. But not at the James, where a team of nearly 300 specialists and over 1,500 researchers are working together to create a cancer-free world.
23: This week, the Ohio Newsroom is joining NPR to tell stories about climate solutions on the local level as the federal government walks back environmental regulations. I'm Erin Gottsacker. As the fashion industry produces clothes faster, cheaper, and in larger quantities, it also creates more pollution. In the U.S., fabric isn't often recycled. The vast majority of textiles are sent to landfills or burned. As WISO's Adriana Martinez-Smiley reports, a student-led University of Dayton initiative is keeping clothing in circulation.
25: Anywhere from 2,000 to 3,000 tons of trash are brought here to the Montgomery County Waste Transfer Station south of Dayton each day. The county's most recent data from 2014 shows that textiles, like clothing, make up 8% of that waste. Kelly Bohr is the program specialist with Montgomery County Solid Waste District. She says nationally, waste management districts and recycling companies are aware it's an increasing problem.
26: But there's just not the infrastructure yet, especially here in Montgomery County, for that textile recycling that forms it right back into new clothes.
25: That uptick in textile waste can be attributed to an emerging phenomenon known as fast fashion. Colorado State University Associate Professor Sonali Didi has studied the fashion industry for over 20 years.
27: Fast fashion is a term used for any pieces of clothing or fashion items, which includes shoes, bags, which are produced at a very low price. The speed to market is the core reason of their existence.
25: Think those PacSun jeans or that Shein crop top. Didi says clothing like that creates pollution through every part of its life cycle. From the fossil fuels burned to manufacture garments, to the engine exhaust from planes and ships for distribution, to its ultimate fate at a methane-emitting landfill.
27: The numbers which are out there for our total greenhouse gas emissions are around 1.2 billion tons annually, which is about 10% of our global carbon emission.
25: While it's a global issue, the Hanley Sustainability Institute at the University of Dayton brings a solution closer to home, or campus. That's through its clothing swaps, which it hosts three times a semester.
28: Thanks for stopping by.
25: In the shuffle between classes, a stream of students browse racks and tables teeming with pants, shorts, t-shirts, blouses, and button-ups.
0: Everything here is donated by students and free. UD junior Zayman Tyke is a student leader with the Sustainability Institute, and he founded the initiative a couple years ago.
1: As a younger person, this like fast fashion industry in general, they produce like trending clothing that are very attractive to us so that people want to buy. And at the same time, the prices are also like very affordable. But the issue with it is that these clothes that we buy are not durable.
0: Since the program started less than 2 years ago, the team says they've diverted nearly 900 pounds of clothes from landfills, and including almost 500 pounds swapped among students. They donate excess clothing to the social services nonprofit St. Vincent de Paul in Dayton. UD freshman Mary Eli Holden grabbed a pair of black flowy pants from Marshalls with a tag still on them at the March swap.
2: I'm broke. I'm a college student. But I do like affordability. I'm always at the thrift stores. And I also like the sustainable aspect of it.
0: Other universities have similar initiatives. Although its clothing isn't free, Ohio State University student group Buckeye Clothing Connection hosts thrifting and donation events. And Ohio University campus groups host clothing swaps too. By younger people showing they care about sustainability, Zayman Tyke says it can challenge bigger corporations to change for the better. For the Ohio Newsroom, I'm Adriana Martinez-Smiley.
23: That's all today from the Ohio Newsroom. We'll talk with you tomorrow.
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4: Well, you are listening to NPR News right here on FM 91. I'm Kari Marshall. A very good Tuesday morning to you. Well, coming up next on the program, we will have all your business news in the Marketplace Morning Report. Your FM 91 weather, warm and humid day today. We'll have afternoon highs near 88 degrees. Chance of an isolated rain shower as well. Showers, then, and possible thunderstorms overnight. Well, lows around 57. Tomorrow, a mostly cloudy, a cooler, and a much less humid day. We'll have highs in the mid-60s. Mostly sunny for your Thursday with highs in the lower 60s. We're currently at 68 degrees in Toledo. 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Time is 6:52. 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
9: From Marketplace, I'm Nancy Marshall-Genzer in Washington. First, the top lawyer for the Treasury Department resigned yesterday just after the government settled President Trump's $10 billion lawsuit against the IRS. Trump appointed the lawyer, Brian Morrissey, as Treasury's general counsel last year. The president dropped his lawsuit against the IRS over the leak of his tax returns in exchange for the creation of a new fund that will compensate people who have been, quote, investigated or targeted for political, personal, or ideological reasons. Marketplace's Samantha Fields has more.
29: This new $1.8 billion fund is highly controversial. The president and his family will not receive money from it, and the Justice Department says there are no partisan requirements to file a claim. But critics say it will largely be used to compensate the president's allies and supporters, who believe they've been unfairly investigated or prosecuted by the government. A lawyer for hundreds of January 6th defendants has already said his clients will be looking for payments. The nearly $1.8 billion for this new fund will come from an existing unlimited pot of money called the Judgment Fund, which pays out settlements in lawsuits against the government. The Anti-Weaponization Fund is likely to be a big topic later today when Acting Attorney General Todd Blanche testifies on Capitol Hill about the Justice Department's budget. I'm Samantha Fields for Marketplace.
10: The National Association of Realtors is scheduled to release its April tally of pending home sales later this morning. So far this year, the housing market recovery that some people had been predicting has failed to materialize. The market's been lackluster. But there are some signs of improvement. Marketplace's Nova Safo takes a look.
11: For a while now, we've heard from analysts that 6% is the magic number for mortgage rates. Fall below that threshold, and they would begin to unlock the real estate market. Well, in April, rates dipped just a tenth of a percentage point or so, but stayed above 6%. And yet, Redfin's measure of pending home sales rose 9.5%, the biggest jump in more than 3 years.
12: People have adjusted to these higher rates or accepted the reality of them.
11: Daryl Fairweather is chief economist at Redfin.
12: There is pent-up demand. People do want to buy homes, and as it gets slightly more favorable for them to buy, those slight differences do make a difference.
11: What would also make a difference is more homes for sale, says Lawrence Yoon of the National Association of Realtors.
13: If we can have inventory growth of 30%, 40%, definitely it gives consumers more choices.
11: And would bring inventories to pre-pandemic levels, he says. For now, a majority of mortgage holders pay rates below 4%, so sellers are staying on the sidelines, even as buyers trickle back in. I'm Nova Safo for Marketplace.
10: Let's do the numbers. The Dow, S&P, and NASDAQ futures are all down in the 2 to 8/10 percent range, with the Dow future down 135 points. The 10-year Treasury yield is down at 4.62%.
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10: If there's a college student in your life, you know the chaos of the end of semester move out. There are final exams, job applications, and graduation parties. For many, pitching shower caddies and mini fridges into a dumpster is just easier than taking them home or to the thrift store, which leaves environmentally conscious colleges with a challenge. How to divert all this dorm discard from landfills? Marketplace's Alice Wilder has more.
25: Every May in Durham, North Carolina, Duke University's dumpsters are filled with trash. And dumpster divers like Ben Crace start picking through it. This year, I joined him.
14: I don't know if you need a mini fridge or a dorm-sized microwave, but we're liable to find some.
25: Crace is in his 50s and used to work as a pastor. These days, he makes money selling foraged finds on eBay. He gave me a quick tutorial before we hit the dumpsters.
14: So we're going to kind of casually walk up to a dumpster and we're going to peek in. And hopefully there will be things near the top that we can just discreetly grab.
25: We had a backup plan in case campus police caught on.
14: We could say, I'm helping my kid move out. She thinks she threw away her retainer.
25: Now it was time to hit the dumpsters. We found mostly household items.
15: Oh my God, this is like a full container of honey from Wegmans.
14: A lot of coat hangers.
25: But with some digging, we found good as new clothing from brands like Michael Kors and Lululemon.
15: Oh, nice.
25: And 6 copies of Percival Everett's Pulitzer Prize-winning novel, James. It was Duke's summer reading assignment. This kind of waste happens on campuses across the country.
16: Students are very busy in the end of their move-out period.
25: That's Alex Freed, director of Atlas Zero Waste. It's an organization that works with 65 campuses in the U.S. and Canada. He says that during move-out, schools produce 4 times more waste than they do in a typical month.
16: The language we've often used to describe this moment is, if the only solution is a dumpster, everything is going to look like trash.
25: The schools he works with divert waste in a few ways.
16: One is they collect stuff and they sort of immediately give it away.
25: Imagine a quad filled with mini fridges, rugs, and coat hangers. No cover story needed.
16: The second type is a connection with a nonprofit or a series of nonprofits.
25: Duke has a program like this. They donate to thrift stores in the area. In 2025, they donated 29 tons of stuff.
16: The third type of program is a yard sale.
25: Students donate items at the end of the year. They're stored over the summer. And at the beginning of the next year,
16: students are able to purchase back at a very discounted price items that are available for reuse that were left behind by students from the previous year.
25: A representative for Duke's Office of Climate and Sustainability told me that they have a number of programs aimed at reducing move-out waste, from donation bins in dorms to a free pop-up campus thrift store. But the problem of end-of-semester waste is complex, and dumpsters are still full. So for now, townies like Ben Crace and me sort through the trash.
15: Do you have hand sanitizer in the car?
25: In Durham, North Carolina, I'm Alice Wilder for Marketplace.
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4: 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Good morning. It is Tuesday. It is the 19th day of May. I'm Kari Marshall. This is Morning Edition. Forecast for the FM 91 listening area, warm and humid today. Afternoon highs near 88 degrees. Your sunrise this morning was 6:11. Sunset this evening, 8:50. That should give us 14 hours and 38 minutes of daylight. 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We're currently at 68 degrees in Toledo. Your time on this Tuesday morning. It's 7 a.m.
17: Good morning. Police are investigating a shooting at a San Diego mosque as a hate crime. They say two teens killed people and then themselves. San Diego Congressman Scott Peters joins us this hour of Morning Edition from NPR News. Our voters who supported both President Biden and Trump leaning now. I'm Leila Faldin.
18: And I'm Martinez. NPR is following swing voters over the next 3 years, starting with two men who backed Trump in 2024 for very different reasons. Also, Trump will see today whether he can unseat another Republican in Congress. Thomas Massie worked to release the Epstein files. And a judge finds Elon Musk waited too long to file his lawsuit against OpenAI. It's Tuesday, May 19. Former NBA All-Star Kevin Garnett, KG, is halfway to 100 today. News is next.
19: Live from NPR News in Washington, I'm Corva Coleman. Six states are holding primaries today, from Pennsylvania to Oregon. Some will show the reach of President Trump's endorsement power. NPR's Domenico Montanaro says some GOP candidates are appealing to very conservative party members in primaries, and it's not clear yet how that will appeal to all voters in a general election.
20: Tonight we're going to see results from Senate primaries in Alabama and Georgia, where the Republicans, they're all trying to out-MAGA each other. Georgia is going to be particularly important to watch because it's a really important Senate race with Democrat John Ossoff as the incumbent. Republicans would really love to flip that seat, but the Republican primary electorate in Georgia is very conservative and very different than the general election one, which has become much more purple.
19: NPR's Domenico Montanaro reporting. San Diego police are investigating the shooting death yesterday of three men at the city's Islamic Center. They separately discovered the bodies of two males nearby who died by suicide. Police believe the males are responsible for the shootings. They're investigating the attack on the Islamic Center as a hate crime. Secretary of State Marco Rubio has announced a fresh round of sanctions against Cuba. These target 11 people and three governmental bodies. NPR's Michelle Kellerman reports Rubio has been stepping up pressure on Cuba.
21: The Interior Ministry, the National Police, and the Directorate of Intelligence are now all facing sanctions. Cuba's justice and energy ministers are among the 11 individuals singled out. Any property they may have in the U.S. will be frozen, and Americans are barred from doing business with them. Secretary Rubio says in a statement that these, quote, regime-aligned actors are to blame for the suffering of the Cuban people and the failing economy. Cuba blames a U.S. oil embargo for the latest humanitarian crisis. The U.S. rejects that, but the crisis began after the Trump administration ousted the leader of Venezuela, which was Cuba's main oil supplier. Michelle Kellerman, NPR News, the State Department.
19: One of the largest electricity producers in the U.S. could soon grow even bigger. NextEra Energy plans to acquire Dominion Energy. NPR's Stephen Bisaha reports this comes as electricity prices are already rising.
0: The merged company would cover Florida, North Carolina, South Carolina, and Virginia. Darrell West is a senior fellow at the Brookings Institution and says a bigger utility often comes with more lobbying power and stronger political ties.
1: Anytime there's a merger, there's a worry that customers might end up facing raising rates.
0: But he says state regulators still have power to oversee these companies.
1: And to make sure they're not gouging the consumers and that the large users pay their fair share.
0: Specifically, the power-hungry data centers fueling AI. Stephen Bisaha, NPR News.
19: You're listening to NPR News from Washington. The House Armed Services Committee will hear from the commander of the U.S. Central Command this morning, Admiral Brad Cooper. This comes as President Trump says he's held off on ordering a fresh attack on Iran. He says this is at the request of Mideast allies because they feel a peace deal with Iran is close. The New York Times is the latest publication to ban its reporters from using prediction markets. As NPR's Bobby Allen reports, the sites allow bettors to profit from advance notice of political and global events.
2: In a memo to staff obtained by NPR, the New York Times standards editor told the newsroom not to bet on prediction markets like Kalshi and Polymarket on subjects related to their coverage. The note said doing so would be a violation of the paper's ethical guidelines. Since the betting sites have exploded in popularity, news organizations, sports leagues, and corporations have banned placing wagers using non-public insider information, as has the White House. Yet that hasn't stopped a flood of six-figure payouts from suspiciously timed bets connected to military strikes.

0: movie box office sales, and Spotify streams. Last week on Kalshi alone, $4 billion was wagered, mostly on sports. Bobby Allen, NPR News.
1: The World Health Organization says an Ebola virus strain continues to spread in eastern Congo and Uganda. More than 130 people have been killed by the disease in the latest outbreak. Health officials are now tracking more than 500 suspected cases of Ebola. The WHO and local officials are concerned about the quick spread of the virus. I'm Corva Coleman, NPR News.
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0: This is NPR News on FM 91. You're listening to Morning Edition, and a very good Tuesday morning to you. I'm Kari Marshall. Thanks for joining us. Well, coming up this hour on the program, NPR's Tamara Keith spoke with two black men who had voted Democratic throughout their lives, but chose Donald Trump in 2024. They now have very different views on that how that decision is playing out. We'll hear their stories in 15 minutes. Also this hour, we will have more on the crisis that's emerging in the U.S. health insurance industry. But before that, at least three people are dead after two teenagers attacked a mosque in San Diego. Police say the perpetrators then took their own lives. We'll have the latest on the investigation next. Your FM 91 weather, a warm day today, will be humid as well. We'll have afternoon highs up near 88 degrees, a chance of an isolated rain shower as well. Showers and then possible thunderstorms with us overnight tonight. We'll have lows around 57. Tomorrow, a mostly cloudy, a cooler day as well, with highs in the mid-60s, and mostly sunny for your Thursday with afternoon highs in the lower 60s. It's currently 68 degrees in your city of Toledo. Time on this Tuesday morning, 8 minutes past 7.
1: It's Morning Edition from NPR News. I'm Leila Fadel in Washington, D.C.
2: And I'm A. Martinez in Los Angeles, California. San Diego police are investigating what may have motivated two teenagers to shoot at a mosque and kill three people there.
1: The attack is being investigated as a hate crime, and police say the two suspects later shot themselves.
2: NPR's Juliana Kim is covering this from San Diego. Juliana, how did this start yesterday?
3: So the San Diego Police Department received reports of an active shooter at the Islamic Center of San Diego shortly before noon. The center is the largest mosque in the county and runs a school. San Diego Police Chief Scott Wall said yesterday that officers upon arrival saw three people dead in front of the center. A nearby landscaper was also shot at but not struck, and no children at the center were injured. Wall said around the same time, police received calls about gunshots at a second location. There, officers found two people inside a vehicle, both of whom were dead from self-inflicted gunshot wounds. Wall believes the pair were responsible for the shooting at the center.
2: And what do we know about them and also the victims?
3: So authorities have yet to release the identities of the shooters, but we do know that they were two males, 17 and 18 years old. Police Chief Wall said officers got a call earlier that morning from a mother whose son had ran away. She told authorities that she believed her son was suicidal and that her car and weapons were missing. Wall said officers were sent to locations that they believed might be threatened, but there was no specific threat made to the Islamic Center. The motive has yet to be determined, but Wall said authorities are investigating this as a hate crime. He added that, quote, there was definitely hate rhetoric involved, end quote, though he didn't explain further. In terms of the victims, authorities have also not yet released names to the public, but Wall did mention that one of the victims was a security guard at the center.
2: Yeah, kids were evacuated from the school inside the mosque and then brought to a nearby church. And Juliana, you were there. Tell us what you saw.
3: Yeah, I mean, I saw a lot of families waiting hours to reunite with their children and head home. Manasar Barbak was waiting for his 9-year-old nephew. He told me he was shocked by what happened. At the same time, he's always been worried about the possibility of an attack like this.
4: It's always in your head that it's going to happen someday.
3: You know, when I asked him what he meant by that, he said he felt that places of worship have been increasingly under attack.

0: A synagogue was attacked not long ago too, so it doesn't matter what faith, any attack on anybody is not acceptable. Yeah.
1: In 2019, there was a shooting at a synagogue in a San Diego suburb. One person was killed and three people were injured.
2: What about reactions from San Diego's Muslim community? What are you hearing?
1: Yeah, the Islamic Center of San Diego's Imam Taha Hussein spoke briefly at a press conference yesterday, and he said,
3: "This is something that we have never expected to take place. But at the same time, the religious intolerance and the hate, unfortunately, that exists in our nation is unprecedented."
1: He ended his remarks by asking the public to practice tolerance as his community mourns.
2: That's NPR's Juliana Kim joining us from San Diego. Thank you very much.
1: Thank you.
4: We're joined now by Congressman Scott Peters. He's a Democrat who represents California's 50th congressional district, which includes part of San Diego. Congressman, thank you for being here at a difficult time like this.
5: Thank you, Layla.
4: What first went through your mind when you heard about this attack?
5: I was just horrified to see that, you know, another attack on a religious institution in my community. My love and prayers go to the victims of those families and whose lives were senselessly taken, and to the entire Muslim community who's now so riled by this this latest shooting.
4: What role does the Islamic Center of San Diego play in your community?
5: Well, you know, it's the name of it is what it is. It's the Islamic Center of San Diego. It's where that community comes together for their own worship, for their education. It's where when we have matters that concern the community, we all gather there for conversations and for forums. And it really is the center of that community in San Diego.
4: This attack comes at a time of rising anti-Muslim hate. Terms like invaders, cancer, death cult being used to describe Muslims, including from elected officials on the right. And after the attack, Laura Loomer, a far-right activist and close ally of the president, was calling the mosque evil online and calling for Muslims to be deported. Do you worry that this type of atmosphere, this pervasive language, contributes to violence like yesterday's attack?
5: I very much do, and I think, you know, it's certainly... you see Islamophobia all over the country now. I think, you know, I think there's a lot of intolerance and hatred in our society right now that's really contemptible and damaging. You know, I think someone mentioned on the report that the Chabad of the synagogue in Poway was had a shooting in 2019. Yeah. That was also in our community, in my district. You know,
4: and
5: these kinds of things
4: miles
5: are just
4: from the Islamic Center, right?
5: Right, not far at all. And I just think it's quite horrible for us. And the rhetoric that you hear online, like Laura Loomer, but not confined to Laura Loomer, is really very dangerous, I think, for all of us. And I think contributes to this mood that this is okay, this kind of hatred is okay, when what we really need is the opposite.
4: You mentioned this attack on a synagogue in Poway. Anti-Semitic rhetoric, of course, is also way up. We heard from the imam of the mosque, Taha Hassan, that he believes that religious intolerance and hate in this country is unprecedented. Here's something he said in a press conference Monday.
3: All of us, we are responsible for spreading the culture of tolerance, the culture of love.
4: What can lawmakers like you do to spread that culture of tolerance and also stop these attacks on places of worship where people should feel safe?
5: Well, I think first and foremost, we should follow what Imam Taha said, which is to spread tolerance and spread love. I think, you know, we have those microphones and we should use them to push back against the people who send the wrong messages. And then I think, you know, I do think, again, the prevalence of gun violence in this country is unique to our country. And again, I think most Americans by far support reasonable gun safety laws, whether it's background checks that would prevent felons from getting and the mentally ill from getting weapons, whether it's things like Ethan's Law that would require safe storage of firearms. And those are the kind of common sense measures that as members of Congress we should be pursuing. We will not give up on that, even though it's been very, very difficult. And again, I think a lot of us are increasingly impatient with waiting for those kinds of things to see the House floor so that we can vote on them.
4: The perpetrators of this attack were young, 17 and 18 years old. How does it strike you that two men, so young, apparently teamed up to stage an attack like this before, as investigators believe, they took their own lives?
5: Of course, I don't know the shooters, but, you know, I imagine that they were, that they've grown up online and that they've been exposed to a lot of this hate speech. And, you know, that's where a lot of the inspiration for these things seems to come. And, you know, I just think it's, again, our society is really victimized by this kind of discourse online. And we've all got to speak back against it. And in these instances, make sure that we understand, that we explain that these things aren't right, and that we have to be aware that that this hate, this speech, can really lead to violence like what we saw in San Diego yesterday.
4: Scott Peters is a Democrat who represents California's 50th congressional district, which includes part of San Diego. Thank you for your time.
5: Thank you, Layla.
2: At the White House on Monday, President Trump held an event on healthcare affordability. Then, hours later, a sobering analysis reveals what millions of Americans are dealing with on this front. NPR's Selena Simmons-Duffin reports that enrollment in the Affordable Care Act marketplaces is plunging as people are priced out of coverage.
6: You might remember the big political fight in the fall over the enhanced premium tax credits for healthcare.gov and the state marketplaces. Congress came very close to a deal, but in the end, the extra federal money that kept premium costs down expired at the end of last year. And so,
7: costs went up significantly and a lot of people dropped their plans.
6: That is Cynthia Cox, a co-author of the analysis from KFF, a nonpartisan health research organization. The report projects enrollment in these marketplaces will plunge this year from 22 million in 2025 to about 17 million this year. That's 5 million people dropping out of the marketplaces, maybe buying coverage elsewhere, but Cox says probably becoming uninsured. Those numbers are worse than the initial enrollment numbers the federal government reported in January. As for everyone who kept their marketplace health plans,
7: those who stay are paying more, either in the form of higher premiums or higher deductibles or both.
6: The bottom line is pretty much everyone is paying more.
7: If you're uninsured, you're going to face higher costs if you need to go to the doctor. If you are paying a higher premium to keep your coverage, again, you still might not have as much money to be able to afford to go to the doctor too. And then if you move into a high deductible plan, then that means that you might have to pay out a lot more money before your coverage kicks in.
6: The new report found deductibles rose last year more than they ever had before, by an average of $1,000. There is a bit of a positive note, Cox says. It's possible this is a one-year shock after the extra premium subsidies expired.
7: The good news, to the extent there is good news here in this report, is that it might mean that we don't see a lot of insurers needing to do another big market correction.
6: She says it'll become clear soon whether insurance companies want to raise rates again next year. Or best case, this is the new normal. Selena Simmons-Duffin, NPR News, Washington.

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2: Well, you are listening to Morning Edition right here on FM 91. Very good Tuesday morning to you. I'm Kari Marshall. Thanks for joining us. Well, coming up on the program, a California jury ruled against Elon Musk in his lawsuit against OpenAI CEO Sam Altman, finding that he filed his lawsuit after the statute of limitations had expired. Details in 15 minutes. Following that, Kentucky Republican Thomas Massie is seeking an eighth term in Congress.
3: And I think I've earned the trust of Republicans, independents, and some Democrats.
2: However, Mr. Massie is not always in lockstep with the president, and today he faces the toughest primary challenge of his career. We'll have more from Louisville, Kentucky in 20 minutes. But before that, Tamara Keith spoke with two black men who had voted Democratic throughout their lives but chose Donald Trump in 2024. They now have very different views on how that decision is playing out. Their stories next. FM 91 weather, a warm and a humid day today for you. We'll have afternoon highs near 88 degrees and a possible isolated rain shower. Showers and thunderstorms then overnight tonight. Lows around 57. Currently 68 degrees in Toledo. Your time is 21 minutes past 7.
4: 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With Matt Killam, Gretchen DeBacker, I'm Kevin Mullen. 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
0: This is Morning Edition from NPR News. I'm A. Martinez.
8: And I'm Leila Faudel. There are primaries today in Pennsylvania and Georgia, two of the seven swing states that played a key role in President Trump's return to the White House. So how do voters in those states describe the country now?
9: To me, that word is chaotic. Why? Gas prices through the roof.
10: With I would say the chaotic.
11: The state of the country basically is out of control.
12: Disrepair.
13: Self-loathing. Frustration.
14: Hot mess.
15: I want to say at a turning point,
16: the country is so divided.
17: I'd say divided.
18: Divisive.
8: Those voices come from a new project from NPR senior political correspondent Tamara Keith called Swing Shift, which launches today. And Tam is with us now. Tell us more about this project and why you're talking to these voters in particular.
19: Yeah, I wanted to have an ongoing conversation with a group of voters who could be pivotal in the midterms and the 2028 presidential election. So we recruited about a dozen people from swing states. Most of them voted for President Biden in 2020 and then President Trump in 2024, though a couple swung in the other direction. The plan is to really get to know these voters over the next 3 years and share their stories.
20: How they vote is how America will vote.
19: That's pollster Frank Luntz, who told me in a polarized country, these are the people who decide elections.
20: This 7% of America that goes back and forth, and not just back and forth between Republicans and Democrats, they'll vote for an independent candidate and they may not even vote. And that is the margin of success in the states and districts that matter.
8: But given how divided this country is, I know from being out there, a lot of people just avoid entirely speaking about politics because it's so toxic. Was it easy to find people to talk to you?
19: No. And because this is such a toxic environment, we ended up agreeing not to use their full names on air. And this frees them up to talk about their hopes, their fears, their regrets, without having to worry about personal or professional repercussions. After interviewing one of the voters in this project, he told me it felt like political therapy.
8: Political therapy, but also a sad statement that people don't feel safe enough to just say what they think.
19: Yeah.
8: Now you're starting in Georgia. Tell us about the voters you met there.
19: Gerald and Wally are both Black men who live in different Atlanta suburbs, and I interviewed them at their homes.
6: Hi, I'm Tamara.
10: Nice to meet you.
12: Nice to meet you.
6: Hi, nice to meet you too. Nice to meet you.
19: Both men grew up voting for Democrats and voted for President Biden in 2020. Then in 2024, they switched to President Trump. The similarities end there. Gerald is very happy with President Trump.
16: Listen, I am so pro-Trump. People just don't even understand how, like the dude is amazing because he is not like it. He's not following the script.
19: He gives Trump an A++ for his performance on the job. I asked Wally the same question.
14: An F? What do we have that we can hang our hat on right now? We have higher gas prices.
19: Wally said he can't think of a positive line item out of the Trump presidency. Not a one.
14: I think with Trump, we're just trying to weather this guy. We can't get to 2029 fast enough. The problem is what shape will we be in once we get there, you know?
19: Wally and his family are financially secure, but he wants a better country for his kids, and he just can't see it.
14: Everyone's drowning, and, we just need to come up for air. No one's really just trying to swim the shore. We're just trying to get our head or our noses above the water.
19: Is he surprised? Not really. He didn't have high expectations for a second Trump term, but he was fed up with the incremental change Democrats were offering. His view of the American political system is dark. He believes the country needs to hit rock bottom, so he voted for maximum chaos.
14: I feel if they get mad enough, they'll force change somehow. They'll force it somehow.
19: Gerald's vote was hopeful. He says he swung to Trump after researching and doing more critical thinking.
16: And to me, critical thinking means that what if I'm wrong about what I've been told?
19: Gerald says he's never going back to the Democrats, even as he's lost friends over his social media posts. He says gas prices are kicking his butt right now. Still, Gerald has faith in President Trump and says the current economic pain will be worth it if the threat from Iran is resolved.
16: I just try to do the cutting back that I could do in order to survive until we make it through it. It's like anything else. It's a season.
19: He uses apps to find discounts on gas and says there are other ways to cut back. You don't have to eat out all the time.
16: Cook fast. Me and my wife have been, fasting. And it's a lot of benefits, and including one of those benefits is saving money on groceries.
19: And these are sacrifices that Gerald says he's willing to make. None of this has soured his view of the president.
8: Wow, that was NPR's Tamara Keith speaking with two voters who are part of her project, Swing Shift. And I have to say, Wally and Gerald are on wildly different ends of the spectrum. Where do the rest of the voters you are talking to fit in here?
19: Yeah, there's just a real range.
17: I would give him probably a D- just because I feel bad giving anybody an F.
9: I'd give President Trump a B-.
13: A C-.
18: As of today, I would give him a D.
11: I'd give him an F because...
15: Possibly an A- or a B+, because there's always room for improvement.
19: And just to be clear, all of these people have voted for President Trump, either in 2020 or 2024. And this is a real reflection of what we're seeing in the polls. Trump's approval rating is down, way down, and that could have consequences for the midterms. But before Democrats pop the champagne, I also asked these voters to grade Democrats in Congress, and those grades were worse.
8: Wow. NPR's Tamara Keith, looking forward to the next installment. Thanks for this reporting.
19: You're welcome.

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1: Richard Naparella leads the Toledo Choral Society through Morten Lauridsen's Lux Aeterna for their final concert of the 2025-26 season. This tranquil journey through a requiem explores the nature of eternal illumination in Jesu Catholic Church on Sunday, June 7th at 3 p.m. More information and tickets at ToledoChoralSociety.org. Toledo Choral Society is a sponsor of WGTE programs.
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5: Live from NPR News in Washington, I'm Louise Schiavone. The Trump administration has announced the creation of a nearly $1.8 billion fund to compensate the president's allies who believe they were unjustly investigated and prosecuted by the Biden administration. The Justice Department has unveiled the plan as a resolution to Trump's lawsuit against the IRS over his leaked tax returns. NPR's Kerry Johnson explains.
6: The acting attorney general Todd Blanche will appoint members of a board to oversee this fund, and Trump will be able to fire them without cause. Blanche, of course, is a former personal lawyer to Trump. This fund is going to be created from a pool of taxpayer money. It's not clear the government will have to disclose who receives that money. And watchdogs say they're really worried that people who stormed the Capitol on January 6, 2021 are now going to be in line for compensation.
5: President Trump is hoping to flex his political muscle at the polls today as GOP primary voters in Kentucky cast their ballots for congressional candidates ahead of November's general election. In hot focus, the seat held by Republican Thomas Massey, who has emerged as a strong intra-party Trump critic and proponent of the release of the Epstein files. The president has endorsed challenger Ed Gallrein. A deadly shooting yesterday at a San Diego mosque is being investigated as a hate crime. Two suspects were later found dead in a car nearby. Authorities say it was suicide. Three people were killed. This is NPR.
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4: 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I'm Kari Marshall with WGTE FM 91 News. In your money matters, the Dow Jones Industrial Average closed trading at 49,686, up 159 points. NASDAQ closed at 26,090, losing 134 points. And this morning, one U.S. dollar buys $1.38 Canadian and 86 euro cents. Your FM 91 News. Hearings continue this week on proposed legislation prompted by the violent death of 7-year-old Herschel Kretschbaum, a Dayton boy with autism who was wheelchair-bound. Charges were filed last month against his mother and her boyfriend in connection with his death last year. Now, two Republican state lawmakers from the Dayton area say their bill could have prevented the tragedy. State House Bureau Chief Karen Kassler has more.
9: Representatives Tom Young and Phil Plummer say their Child Protection Reform Act would fix gaps in the system by improving communication and coordination between courts, law enforcement, and children's services. Plummer says the bill requires sharing information and steps up the urgency in cases involving violence in a home.
10: If there's a continual domestic violence situation at that house, the police departments will have to share that report with children's services because, as we know, where there's smoke, there's fire.
9: The bill would also update reporting requirements to provide more data. Plummer says there could be hundreds of thousands of cases where agencies have not shared information on child welfare incidents, visits from law enforcement, and other activity. Karen Kassler at the Ohio Public Radio State House News Bureau.
4: 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Warm and humid today with afternoon highs near 88 degrees, currently 68 degrees in Toledo. Time is 34 minutes past 7.
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12: It's Morning Edition from NPR News. I'm Leila Fadel in Washington, D.C.
13: And I'm A. Martinez in Los Angeles, California. Elon Musk's lawsuit against OpenAI CEO Sam Altman is over for now. A judge hearing the case dismissed it on Monday. Musk's legal team argued that Altman and others, quote, stole a charity when they changed OpenAI's corporate structure several years ago. NPR's tech correspondent John Ruich was in the courtroom when the verdict was delivered. So, John, walk us through the verdict.
14: Sure thing. There were three claims in this case, but one of them was really the linchpin, and that was that there was a breach of charitable trust by Altman and OpenAI president Greg Brockman. And the claim went something like this. Musk helped start OpenAI 11 years ago as a nonprofit with a mission to develop AI for the good of humanity. Altman and Brockman later created a for-profit arm of OpenAI to raise money and attract hires. And in doing so, they moved assets and people into the for-profit arm, abandoned the original mission, and enriched themselves. The nine-person jury didn't really get into the nitty-gritty of the actual claims and instead tossed out the case on the grounds that the lawsuit was filed too late. It was beyond the statute of limitations. It took the jury less than 2 hours to get to that decision, and the judge in the case immediately agreed and dismissed the claims.
13: All right. I can't imagine Elon Musk was too thrilled by the verdict. What's his response been?
14: Yeah, Musk said on X that the judge and jury never actually ruled on the merits of the case, just on what he called a calendar technicality. And he said he would be appealing. Musk's lawyer, Mark Toberoff, put it in more grandiose, dramatic terms, saying the decision reminded him of episodes like the Siege of Charleston and the Battle of Bunker Hill, both from the Revolutionary War.
15: These were major losses for Americans, but who won the war? And this one is not over.
14: This one's not over. He declined to speak, though, to reporters about the appeal strategy.
13: All right. So I'm guessing OpenAI does not think it won on a technicality.
14: That's correct. That is not how OpenAI's lawyers see it. Here's lead attorney William Savitt.
16: It's not a technical decision. It's a substantive one. It says you brought your claims too late and you did it because you were sitting on them to use them as a weapon of a competitor who can't compete in the marketplace.
14: That's been part of their argument all along. You know, Musk left OpenAI in 2018 after a power struggle. That was well before OpenAI became a household name when it launched ChatGPT in 2022. In 2023, Musk started a direct for-profit competitor called XAI, and then the following year he filed this lawsuit. So OpenAI argued that Musk was really just trying to put a dent in a rival with this litigation.
13: So, John, where does all of this leave everyone?
14: Well, there's more to come, obviously, if there is an appeal. The stakes of this trial were pretty high. You know, if Musk won, it could have led to some major changes at OpenAI, including the ouster of Altman and Brockman from their leadership roles and the unwinding of the for-profit structure. That could have radically reshaped the entire competitive landscape. For now, though, this is in the rearview mirror for OpenAI. It is facing some challenges. It's spending tons of money, and there are questions about whether those investments are going to pay off in the ways that they might hope. You know, OpenAI has been a leader in AI chatbots and large language models, but now there's quite stiff competition. Also, there are widespread reports, which OpenAI has not confirmed, that the company is planning an IPO, possibly as early as this year. And so this outcome in court at this stage has got to be a relief to them.
13: All right, that's NPR's John Ruich. John, thanks.
14: You're welcome.
12: A Republican congressman from Kentucky isn't afraid to tell his party or President Trump no. That has made Thomas Massey a national figure and a target of Trump's at the same time. Now Massey is facing the toughest primary challenge of his career from former Navy SEAL Ed Galrine. Kentucky Public Radio's Sylvia Goodman reports.
17: You may remember Massey as the Republican who led the fight to get the Jeffrey Epstein files released, or the one who's consistently opposed Trump's involvement in foreign conflicts, or maybe as the one of two House GOP no votes on Trump's signature policy package, the One Big Beautiful Bill.
18: I'm not going to vote with the party if they're going to bankrupt this country.
17: With his signature federal debt clock on his lapel, Massey hasn't shied away from being the GOP opposition voice, even when it makes him unpopular in his party. He says constituents in his Northern Kentucky district don't want a rubber stamp.
18: There are people who may be registered to one party or the other, but when they go to the ballot box, they vote based on their beliefs and also do they trust the person? And I think I've earned the trust of Republicans, independents, and some Democrats.
17: Trump has certainly not been quiet about his displeasure with Massey. On his social media feeds, he's called him a, quote, sick wacko, a complete and total disaster, and the Republican Party's worst congressman ever. The president has made it abundantly clear he wants Massey out, including when he came to Kentucky in March to loudly and proudly support his chosen candidate to take him on, Ed Gallrein.
19: Give me somebody with a warm body to beat Massey. And I got somebody with a warm body, but a big, beautiful brain and a great patriot. He's unbelievable.
17: If you're looking for where Gallrein splits with the president, you won't find it.
20: I'm 100% behind the president, what he's doing to turn our nation around.
17: Gallrein, a decorated Navy SEAL officer whose family are longtime Kentucky farmers, points to Trump's huge margins in Kentucky, which are even bigger in Massey's congressional district. In 2024, Trump won Massey's district by more than 35 points.
20: They support our president, all right, 1,000%. And now I'm going to represent them.
17: But Kentucky has a history of choosing contrarians. Think Senator Rand Paul, who's a strong ally of Massey's and has campaigned with him. Trump has called Massey Rand Paul Jr. Massey says he's stuck with his principles, and that's why people vote for him. Massey has long voted against big omnibus bills because of all the spending line items. He says it gives his opponents a lot of ammunition.
21: You can run virtually any ad you want against me.
17: And, well, the ads in this race have gotten wild. One ad made with artificial intelligence appears to show Massey in a romantic thruple with Democratic congresswomen.
22: This is worse than adultery. It's a complete and total betrayal of President Trump.
17: With candidate and PAC spending through the roof, it's likely to be one of the country's most expensive House primaries. And some Republican voters are conflicted. While many have voted for Massey for years, they wonder if he's become too much of an obstructionist. Here's Ron Stamm, who attended the Kenton County Republican dinner.
23: They pack all these extraneous things to these bills. Well, Thomas Massey's the kind of guy who says, no, I'm not going to vote for all of this other stuff.
17: Stamm does wonder. Maybe that strategy doesn't work in Washington. Others say they don't want to vote for a puppet and respect Massey for standing behind the same values he's always had. But Trump loyalists like Janice Sewell from Hebron, who attended Trump's Northern Kentucky rally, say it's time for Massey to get out of the way.
24: He should be a registered Democrat. Seriously, that's how I feel. Because he votes with the Democrats on everything.
17: Polls have gone back and forth. Up until last week, Massey had the edge, but a recent poll showed Gallrein picking up steam. For NPR News, I'm Sylvia Goodman in Louisville, Kentucky.

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3: 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Very good Tuesday morning to you. I'm Kari Marshall. Thanks for joining us. Well, coming up on the program, a 90-year-old Palestinian man in Gaza says his life has never felt safe as he recalls many displacements and wars. We'll have his story in 10 minutes. But before that, with grocery store beef prices hovering around record highs, more consumers are choosing to buy a whole or half animal carcass for the savings. We'll have more on buying bulk beef next. Your FM 91 weather, a warm and a humid day today. We do have a chance of isolated rain showers, highs near 88 degrees. Showers and then possible thunderstorms overnight tonight with lows around 57. Tomorrow, mostly cloudy, cooling off. We'll have afternoon highs in the mid-60s. And mostly sunny for your Thursday with highs in the lower 60s. I'm currently at 69 degrees in Toledo. This is Morning Edition on listener-supported FM 91. 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
5: Good morning, me Martinez. San Antonio Spurs superstar Victor Wembanyama is nicknamed the Alien because he's 7'4 with out-of-this-world talent. The name also fits because of how much he loves sci-fi books. So the San Antonio Public Library has a Read Like Wemby display, which includes books he's been seen carrying around. Wemby just had 41 points and 24 rebounds to lead the Spurs to a playoff win over the defending champion Thunder, so it looks like he has plenty of time to read lots of scouting reports. It's Morning Edition.
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0: It's Morning Edition from NPR News. I'm Leila Fadel.
5: And I'm Martinez. Beef costs a lot right now. A pound of ground beef costs an average of $6.90 in April. A sirloin steak runs more than $14 per pound. Those are both up almost 20% from the year before. Some people are trying to cut down their beef bill by buying in bulk directly from the ranch. Here's Michael Marks with Harvest Public Media.
7: I'm in Casey Ginnert's tidy garage in Canyon Lake in Central Texas, and she's giving me a tour of her freezer.
8: So at the top, we have mostly, we've got beef flank, we've got any roast I have.
7: It's packed, mostly with beef. 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
8: This third row, this is literally nothing but beef tenderloin. 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
7: This will last Ginnert and her partner more than a year, and these are folks who eat beef about 5 nights a week. They ordered the meat in bulk from a ranch about 75 miles east called Bastrop Cattle Company. 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Now, rising grocery prices have made bulk beef a better deal. Here's Max Krimke, one of the owners of Bastrop Cattle Company.
9: I remember the exact moment whenever somebody said to me, we did the numbers, and actually we think it'll save us money. And I was like, oh, okay, that's wild.
7: Krimke says that buying a whole cow from a rancher like him used to be a more complex process.
9: You'd buy the cow from the rancher live weight, then go to the butcher, and then it would turn into a hanging weight, which is with all the inedible parts removed.
7: Now, customers don't have to think about all that. They pick how much beef they want, decide how they want it cut, with Kremke's help, and then pay one fee. It's over $2,000 for a half cow and nearly $4,000 for a whole. That's a lot. But with retail beef prices still near record highs, it might end up cheaper than the grocery store. Erin Beyer is a meat extension specialist for Kansas State University.
10: I think that you probably were paying a premium to be purchasing the more local products in bulk. My hypothesis is that that gap has shrunk a little bit.
7: She says there are caveats. You have to have enough money to pay for the beef up front and a freezer to store it all. Beyer says some people who bought a whole cow during the pandemic got more than they bargained for.
10: That was a big issue from the beginning of, I bought a half of beef or a quarter of beef, and then they would get it, right? And they have one small chest freezer. There's no way that's going to fit.
7: Back in Canyon Lake, Casey Ginnert likes how buying a few hundred pounds of beef at a time shields her from fluctuations in price.
8: Once you buy it at that price, if it goes up because something's going on political science-wise, whatever, my pricing has stayed the same, at least for a good year, year and a half.
7: Ginnert thinks ordering the bulk beef has made a difference for her budget.
8: The upfront cost is a little painful, but it is worth it in the long run. And just think that you're not going to see beef probably for a good year to year and a half on your grocery bill.
7: After purchasing three orders from Bastrop Cattle Company, she says this is how she'll buy beef from now on. For NPR News, I'm Michael Marks.

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4: Well, you are listening to Morning Edition right here on FM 91. I'm Kari Marshall. Thanks so much for choosing to do so on this Tuesday morning. Well, coming up on the program, a 90-year-old Palestinian man who lives in Gaza says his life has never felt safe as he recalls many displacements and wars throughout his life. We'll have his story next. Your FM 91 weather, warm and humid day today with a chance of isolated rain showers. We'll have highs up near 88 degrees. Showers and possible thunderstorms developing overnight tonight with lows around 57. Currently at 69 degrees in Toledo. 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
0: It's Morning Edition from NPR News. I'm Amy Martinez.
5: And I'm Leila Fadel. Palestinians call it the Nakba, Arabic for catastrophe. Israelis call it their war of independence. But 78 years after the creation of Israel, Palestinians say their mass expulsion, flight, and killings have continued. NPR's Anas Baba in Gaza spoke with a man who survived it all.
6: Atiyah Al-Tibi has 8 children and nearly 100 grandchildren and great-grandchildren. He says he is a Palestinian, the son of Palestinians, and that his entire life has been defined by this. At 90, he is one of the oldest living people in Gaza today. But he says this is hardly a life. He says, at this moment, we are neither dead nor alive. That life has been taken from us. NPR met Al-Tibi in a tent in Gaza City with a single wooden bed. His home was destroyed in an Israeli airstrike. He survived the bombings and starvation. But he was injured and hospitals lacked supplies. Doctors had to amputate him at the knee. But Al-Tibi remembers bitter days before the conflict began nearly 80 years ago. At 12 years old, everything changed. Word spread of raids and killing in Palestinian villages that year of 1948. His family, like hundreds of thousands of other Palestinians, fled their village to Gaza. An Israeli drone buzzes overhead as the 90-year-old says he hasn't felt safe his entire life since. More than 72,000 Palestinians have been killed in Israeli attacks in Gaza following Hamas's deadly attacks on Israel in 2023 that killed around 1,200 people, according to authorities on both sides. Al-Tibi says, it's been one catastrophe or Nakba after another, but that this land will always remain home. Anas Baba, NPR News, Gaza.
0: In Utah, a group of communities have joined forces to bring more renewable energy to the electric grid. As part of our Climate Solutions Week, KUER's David Kondos reports on an effort that could help cities in other states take climate action.
7: Utah has typically looked underground for its power. Most of the state's electricity comes from coal and natural gas. And state leaders have taken action recently to keep Utah's fossil fuel plants alive.
8: We do have a legacy here of mining.
7: Emily Quinton walks up to a life-size statue of a miner in the mountain town of Colville in northern Utah. Quinton is the sustainability director for Summit County, which is home to Colville.
8: Obviously, the city that we're in here of Colville, named after that, not just the coal that was mined here, but we're in a state of Utah where the state rock is coal.
7: But now, Colville is one of 19 Utah communities working to go all in on clean power. They make up the Utah Renewable Communities Coalition, which plans to build at least one renewable energy project in the next few years. They want to generate enough electricity from things like wind and solar to offset all the power used in their nearly 300,000 homes and businesses. It's a unique strategy, Quinton says, particularly at a time when the federal government has done a U-turn on supporting renewables.
8: Our efforts here have been happening over the course of multiple federal administrations already. It shows us that at the local level, you can continue to move on climate strategies kind of regardless of the federal winds.
7: But it hasn't been easy. It's taken years of work, Quinton says, driven by residents' demand for more clean energy options. And the state legislature had to pass a law in 2019 to even make this type of community utility collaboration possible. Steve Handy was the Republican state representative who championed the bill. He says renewables have often been politicized. But to him, adding it to Utah's energy mix just makes sense.
9: Utah needs all of the power that it can get with the data centers, the advent of artificial intelligence, EVs. We can't get it just from coal-based, fossil fuel-based, because that is now one of the more expensive options.
7: PacifiCorp, which runs the regional utility, is rolling back its future plans for building more renewable energy. But it is moving forward with the coalition's program. That's because it'll generate the funds to pay for new projects through a $4 monthly fee on customers' bills starting next year. The group of Utah communities ranges from the capital, Salt Lake City, to small towns like winter sports hub Park City. City Sustainability Director Luke Carton walks beneath a ski lift on a grassy hill that's normally covered with snow all spring. He says residents feel extra urgency to reduce the emissions fueling climate change this year. Record warm winter temperatures zapped the snow that's the foundation of this area's economy and identity.
10: We made this change in one of the most conservative states in the country, and it's something that the community can take pride in.
7: But it may be an uphill climb for other red states to pass a law like Utah's, says Severin Borenstein. He's an energy expert at the University of California, Berkeley. Now, a single program won't do much to stop climate change, he says, but it could help build momentum as people see what's possible.
11: That sort of leadership and setting an example, I think, is the real value of these sorts of efforts.
7: And for many rural communities, switching to all renewable power without this coalition would be next to impossible. Take Castle Valley, a southeast Utah town of just 347 residents. Council member Pamela Gibson says people here have seen climate change impact their valley, like during this year's warm, dry winter. She says the community wants to do what they can to protect their home for the future.
12: I mean, we can't solve all the problems, but if we all get together, it's drops of water in a big pond, and we can eventually fill it up.
7: Castle Valley and the other communities have until June to fully commit to the program. The coalition plans to announce its first renewable energy project this summer and begin adding new power to the grid by 2030. For NPR News, I'm David Kondos in Castle Valley, Utah.
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0: 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I'm Amy Martinez.
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4: 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Very good morning to you. It is Tuesday. It is the 19th day of May, and it's the top of the hour. Thanks for joining us. FM 91 weather, a warm and a humid day today with a chance of isolated rain showers, highs near 88 degrees. Showers and possible thunderstorms overnight with lows around 57. Tomorrow, mostly cloudy, cooler day. We'll have highs in the mid-60s and mostly sunny for your Thursday with highs in the lower 60s. Your sunrise this morning was at 6:11. Sunset this evening, 8:50. That should give us 14 hours and 38 minutes of daylight. We're currently at 69 degrees in Toledo. Thanks again for starting your Tuesday with us. 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And your time? It's 8 a.m.
0: Good morning. Six states hold primaries today. President Trump's favorability is at record lows. Will he be able to keep defeating incumbents from his own party, who he views as not loyal enough? It's Morning Edition from NPR News. Trump is preparing to give nearly $2 billion of government money to allies he claims were targeted by the Biden administration. I'm E. Martinez.
5: And I'm Leila Faldin. An ethics nonprofit calls it one of the most corrupt acts in American history. Also, musician Rostam is mixing pedal steel with the music of his Persian heritage in a new album about whether America is living up to its promise. It's Tuesday, May 19th. On this day in 1884, five brothers opened a circus in Baraboo, Wisconsin. They'd eventually make an acquisition and become Ringling Brothers and Barnum and Bailey. The news is next.
14: Live from NPR News in Washington, I'm Corva Coleman. There are primaries in six states today. That includes Kentucky, as Kentucky Public Radio's Sylvia Goodman tells us.
15: Kentucky Republicans have a big list of candidates to choose from, but a few have risen to the top. Congressman Andy Barr is leaving his House district to run for the seat, securing President Trump's endorsement late in the race. His main competition will be former Kentucky Attorney General Daniel Cameron, who lost his 2023 bid for governor to Democrat Andy Beshear. Cameron has seen some support from libertarian-leaning state politicians, but has fallen significantly in available polling. A few familiar faces have dominated the Democratic side of the race, with former unsuccessful Senate candidates Charles Booker and Amy McGrath. The Cook Political Report still rates the Senate seat as a solid red one. For NPR News, I'm Sylvia Goodman in Louisville, Kentucky.
14: San Diego police say five people are dead, including two suspects, following yesterday's mass shooting at the city's Islamic Center. Police say the suspects died by suicide. From member station KPBS, Corey Suzuki reports local authorities are investigating this as a hate crime.
16: The Islamic Center of San Diego is the largest mosque in San Diego County. Police say they found three people dead in front of the building. They found the two they think were the shooters in a car several blocks away. They were also dead. Taha Hassan is the imam and director of the Islamic Center of San Diego. He said his community was in mourning.
17: The religious intolerance and the hate, unfortunately, that exists in our nation is unprecedented.
16: San Diego Police Chief Scott Wall said they are investigating the shooting as a hate crime. He declined to provide specific details, but said there was generalized hate rhetoric and speech involved. For NPR News, I'm Corey Suzuki in San Diego.
14: Enrollment in healthcare.gov and the other marketplaces is projected to plunge by 5 million people this year. As NPR's Selena Simmons-Duffin reports, the dramatic drop came after Congress failed to make a deal on premium subsidies.
18: Lawmakers came close to a deal, but in the end, it fell apart. Extra federal money that helped keep premium costs down expired at the end of December. Cynthia Cox of the nonpartisan health research organization KFF is a co-author of a new report on what happened with healthcare.gov and the state marketplaces after that.
19: Costs went up significantly and a lot of people dropped their plans. Those who stay are paying more, either in the form of higher premiums or higher deductibles or both.
18: The report projects enrollment in these marketplaces will plunge this year from 22 million in 2025 to about 17 million. That's a difference of 5 million people who may have found coverage elsewhere, but Cox says probably became uninsured. Selena Simmons-Duffin, NPR News, Washington.
14: On Wall Street in pre-market trading, Dow futures are lower. You're listening to NPR News from Washington. Acting U.S. Attorney General Todd Blanche will testify before a Senate Appropriations panel today. This comes a day after President Trump moved to help the Justice Department set up a $1.8 billion fund. It's intended to compensate people allegedly targeted by the Biden administration. Critics say this is a deeply corrupt move and will allow the Justice Department to give cash to the president's allies. The nation's top safety investigators will open a two-day hearing this morning. They're looking into last year's deadly crash of a UPS cargo plane in Louisville. NPR's Joel Rose has more.
20: The National Transportation Safety Board is looking to gather more information about UPS Flight 2976. The McDonnell Douglas MD-11 cargo plane got only 30 feet off the ground before crashing shortly after takeoff in Louisville, Kentucky last November. Dramatic photos of the crash show the left engine flying up and over the wing as the plane rolled down the runway moments before exploding in a massive fireball. 15 people were killed, including all three pilots. The Federal Aviation Administration grounded all MD-11 cargo planes until recently. FedEx says a few of its MD-11s have returned to service after repairs and inspection, but UPS says all of its remaining MD-11 jets will be retired early. Joel Rose, NPR News.
14: Swiss watchmaker Swatch says there are plenty of its new luxury pocket watches available for sale. But Swatch was forced to briefly close some stores starting over the weekend. This was after scuffles broke out among buyers in the U.S. and Europe. I'm Corva Coleman, NPR News.
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0: This is NPR News on FM 91. You've tuned in to Morning Edition. I'm Kari Marshall. Thanks for joining us on this Tuesday morning. Well, coming up on the program, Mark Furman, the former Los Angeles police detective whose testimony played a key role in the 1995 murder trial of O.J. Simpson, has died. Mr. Furman later pleaded no contest to perjury charges. We'll have his story in just a few minutes. Later in the hour, Leila Fadel speaks with singer-songwriter Rostam about embracing his Iranian roots on his new album, American Stories. Their conversation coming for you in 15 minutes. But next up on the program, six states are set to hold primaries today, with key races continuing to serve as a test for President Trump's influence on the Republican Party as well as voters. Domenico Montanaro joins us to discuss how much sway the president holds next. Your FM 91 weather, a warm and a humid day today. We do have a chance of an isolated rain shower. We'll have afternoon highs around 88 degrees. 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It's currently 70 degrees in your city of Toledo, and your time is 8 minutes past 8.
1: It's Morning Edition from NPR News. I'm Leila Fadel in Washington, D.C.
2: And I'm A. Martinez in Los Angeles, California. There are primaries in six states today.
1: The results in those elections will give us more understanding of President Trump's continued influence from the Oval Office, even when he's not on the ballot.
2: NPR senior political editor and correspondent Domenico Montanaro is here to talk us through all of it. So, Domenico, what races in particular are you watching today?
3: Well, I mean, as you said, there's six states that are voting, from Pennsylvania to the South in Kentucky, Alabama, and Georgia, to out west in Oregon and Idaho. We're really heading into the heat of primary season here. The race I've got my closest eye on tonight is in Kentucky, a congressional race where Republican Thomas Massey is in a fight for his political life because of his high-profile disagreements with President Trump, especially and including wanting those Epstein files released.
2: Okay, so where does a president fit in here?
3: Yeah, I mean, Trump has been a huge theme here. I mean, Trump has been so upset with Massey that he endorsed a primary opponent, Ed Gallarine, who served in the Navy as a SEAL officer. Trump said all he needed was a, quote, warm body in this race, and got one, he said, with a, quote, big, beautiful brain. Massey has tried to address that and still wrap his arms around Trump, like in this ad.
4: So there's no sense in trying to avoid it. Let's just talk about the elephant in the room. I agree with President Trump a whole lot more than I disagree with him.
3: So he said he was trying to address the elephant in the room, but I thought it was notable that he never actually addresses the elephant in the room and those criticisms of Trump in that ad, just what they agree on, like immigration policy, defending the Second Amendment. But all of that could be a tough sell to MAGA fans. And opponents of Massey have been running tens of millions of dollars in opposition to him, like this one.
5: Massey's new ad, "The elephant is fake, and so is Massey's claim of supporting President Trump."
3: And that's referring to the use of AI in Massey's ad. The ad is from the United Democracy Project, or UDP, which is affiliated with AIPAC. That's the pro-Israel lobby. And they see Massey as not being pro-Israel enough, and they've put him in ads next to pictures of Democrats like Minnesota Congresswoman Ilhan Omar and New York Representative Alexandria Ocasio-Cortez.
2: When you mentioned the ads that have been running, you mentioned tens of millions of dollars. That sounds like a lot of money for a primary election.
3: Yeah, it really is. I mean, in fact, according to our ad tracking partner, Ad Impact, this race has seen the most money ever spent on TV ads for a House primary, $33 million. So much of it is from groups trying to defeat Massey. So a lot of money being spent on Trump's retribution campaign, and there's hundreds of millions more where that came from. We saw some of it used again successfully over the weekend in Louisiana when incumbent Republican Senator Bill Cassidy went down in the primary there after Trump backed the challenger. And this is why so few Republicans put their necks out to oppose the president.
2: Is that dynamic playing out in other places?
3: Yeah, it's a key thing in a lot of primaries, especially in places with very conservative primary electorates. Tonight, we'll also be watching results for Senate primaries in Alabama and Georgia, where Republicans are trying to out-match

0: at each other. You know, Georgia is going to be particularly important to watch because this is a really important Senate race with Democrat John Ossoff as the incumbent. And Republicans would love to flip this seat, but the Republican primary electorate in Georgia, which is very conservative, is different than the general election one. You know, Trump and Trump-like candidates have shown great strength in primaries when parties tend to turn out their most loyal supporters, but they have a harder time in general elections. So Republicans have to be careful here not to come across as too extreme if they want to be able to pick up this seat in November. And this is going to be one of the most closely watched Senate races this fall, as is next week's runoff in Texas when the primary will be decided there too.
1: All right, that's NPR's Domenico Montanaro. Thanks a lot, Domenico.
0: You're welcome.
2: Political consultant Sarah Longwell will also be watching the results of today's primary. She's the founder and publisher of the conservative-leaning media outlet, The Bulwark. Sarah, good morning and welcome back to the program.
3: Good morning.
2: So President Trump's popularity is slipping, including among people who voted for him. But in the primaries we've seen so far this year, the people he's chosen to unseat incumbent Republicans have done well. So based on those outcomes, he's popular and influential within his party still. So how do you understand these low polling numbers and these results we're seeing?
3: Well, you have to understand, and Domenico talked about this a little bit, that the primary electorate that we are looking at in places like Georgia, especially these red states, they are extremely Trumpy. This doesn't include independents, obviously doesn't include Democrats, doesn't include a lot of more casual voters. And so in the Republican primaries in very red states, you do get people trying very hard to out-Trump each other, out-MAGA each other, because that endorsement still carries a lot of weight with these voters, despite the fact that, and I talk to these voters all the time in focus groups, I was just talking to people in Georgia, despite the fact that Republican voters right now aren't feeling particularly enthusiastic in general. They're actually feeling pretty dejected by the state of things.
2: What else did voters in Georgia say to you? I mean, Domenico mentioned how important this race will be in the midterms and when it comes to control in the Senate.
3: I mean, the biggest thing you heard from Republicans in Georgia was how much they desperately wanted to beat John Ossoff, but that they didn't really think it was going to happen. They don't feel, they don't like any of the candidates that are in their Republican Senate primary. You've got Derek Dooley, who's endorsed by Governor Kemp, which is becoming a bit of a proxy fight with Representative Buddy Carter, who's endorsed by Trump. And so you've got sort of the Kemp wing of the party lined up against the Trump, more Trumpy wing of the party to try and get the second slot in this race. But the voters were just sort of like, they like Kemp, they like Trump, but they don't like any of these candidates particularly. And they don't feel like any of the candidates in the race are likely to beat John Ossoff when it comes to the general election.
2: Now, Georgia is a state where Trump won by 2 points, but also a state that's represented by two Democrats in the Senate. What are you looking to understand by watching the primary there?
3: I mean, Georgia is one of the, is still a very strange state in that it is both a swing state with a lot of swing voters, a lot of voters that split their ticket. But honestly, the biggest thing coming out of Georgia for this race, really in the general election, is going to be, does John Ossoff win in a state that has, especially by maybe a large margin, because there's not a very good Republican candidate, does he come out of this looking like presidential material in 2028, the kind of candidate who can win in these redder places? And I think if he ends up against a weak Republican candidate in a weak enthusiasm time for Republicans, he could come out of that race putting up big margins, which would sort of catapult him to the top of the list that people are looking for in 2028. But as it when it comes to Republicans, what it really is how much enthusiasm can Trump still get out of his base? He may be able to pull people over the line with his endorsement, but do they like his candidates? Do they feel enthusiastic about his candidates? Or are Republicans feeling the same way most voters are about Trump, which is that he's in the twilight of his presidency and everyone's feeling a little dejected about how things are going in the country?
2: What do you think that lack of enthusiasm that you're hearing from Republican voters says about that electorate and the performance of this president and the elections ahead?
3: There's just no doubt that Republicans are disappointed with how Trump's second term has gone, even when they put on a brave face to say, you know, he's doing his best, or we've just got to get through the war with Iran, and, you know, but it's important that we do that. They make excuses for him, but also every single Republican voter that we listen to thinks things are not going well in the country. They think gas prices are too high. They think grocery prices are too high. They are disappointed that Trump, who said he was going to come into office and immediately lower prices, hasn't been able to do so. And in fact, has seems to be focusing on things that are much less important to them, like his ballroom, like his arch, and other pet projects of the president. And they're also not wild about the fact that he's constantly on these sort of vindication tours, are going after Republicans. And it's just contributing to a lack of enthusiasm in the party.
2: Sarah Longwell is a political consultant and pollster who hosts the Focus Group podcast. Thank you for your time.
3: Thank you.
1: One of the key figures in the 1995 O.J. Simpson murder trial has died. L.A. Police Detective Mark Furman became a polarizing witness in a trial that mesmerized much of the country. He was 74 years old. Here's Steve Futterman reporting from Los Angeles.
4: During the O.J. Simpson criminal trial, no one outside of Simpson himself was more controversial than the lead LAPD detective Mark Furman. He was the one who found the key piece of evidence, the bloody glove that the prosecution claimed Simpson dropped outside his home after the killings of his ex-wife and her friend took place. There was no conviction in the criminal trial, although Simpson was later found liable in a civil trial. This was Furman's testimony.
5: It appeared a dark leather glove. It appeared to be somewhat moist or sticky. I didn't touch it, but it appeared that parts were sticking to other parts of the glove.
4: Defense attorneys had a much different view. They claimed that there was never a bloody glove and accused Furman of planting it. They later suggested that Furman held racist views. They were able to present audio tapes from years before with Furman using racist slurs, including the N-word. Loyola Law School professor and former prosecutor Lori Levinson reported on the trial of Simpson, a former football player turned actor.
6: Using Mark Furman and some of the racial slurs that he had made before, the defense and especially Johnny Cochran were able to effectively argue that what he testified to couldn't be believed, and the jury went with the defense.
4: At the trial and before the audio tapes with the racial slurs were played, Furman testified that he had not used the N-word during the previous decade.
7: Are you therefore saying that you have not used that word in the past 10 years, Detective Furman?
5: Yes, that's what I'm saying.
4: A year after Simpson was acquitted, Furman pleaded no contest to charges of perjury. He was sentenced to 3 years probation. Later, he moved to Idaho, wrote several books, and became a talk show host. Furman always insisted he didn't plant the bloody glove. For NPR News, I'm Steve Futterman in Los Angeles.
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9: Well, you are listening to NPR News here on FM 91. This is Morning Edition. I'm Kari Marshall. Thanks for joining us on this Tuesday. Well, coming up this hour on the program, President Trump is setting up a nearly $1.8 billion fund to reimburse people he says were horribly treated.
10: They've been, in some cases, imprisoned wrongly. They paid legal fees that they didn't have. They've gone bankrupt. Their lives have been destroyed.
9: Now, Democrats say this fund will be used to enrich Trump's allies at taxpayer expenses. NPR's Kerry Johnson will have the details of that in 15 minutes. But before that, Leila Fadel speaks with singer-songwriter Rostam about embracing his Iranian roots on his new album, American Stories. Their conversation next. FM 91 weather, a warm and humid day today with a chance of an isolated rain shower. We'll have afternoon highs near 88 degrees. Showers and possible thunderstorms with us overnight tonight. Lows around 57. Tomorrow, mostly cloudy, a cooler day as well with afternoon highs in the mid-60s. Mostly sunny for your Thursday with highs in the lower 60s. We're currently at 70 degrees in Toledo. This is Morning Edition on FM 91. Time is 21 minutes past 8.
11: 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With Matt Killam, Gretchen DeBacker, I'm Kevin Mullen. 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
1: This is Morning Edition from NPR News. I'm Amy Martinez.
15: And I'm Leila Fadel. What does it mean to be American? That's the question Rostam has been reflecting on in his new music. I only ever wanted you to feel free to feel. I only ever wanted you to feel free to feel. To feel free to feel. Rostam is a co-founder of the Grammy-winning band Vampire Weekend, but he's been a solo artist for years now. He's American-born and raised. His parents came here from Iran.
16: My mom had always been like, you should blend Iranian music with what you do, like, more than you ever have. And I agree. I thought that was a good idea. For as long as I've had a career in music, I've conceptualized an album like this. So it's not like one day I woke up and I looked around the world and I was like,
15: time to bring the Persian in.
16: Yes, no, exactly. I think I have some lofty concepts that takes me sometimes 10 or 15 years to realize.
15: On his latest album, American Stories, Rostam blends the Americana sounds of pedal steel and acoustic guitars with the Persian influences he grew up with.
16: I love this idea that music that weaves together America and the Middle East can be beautiful. I love that idea. And then I think I'm also interested in giving people a sense of optimism. I want them to feel good about the world. I want them to feel good about the future. I don't want people to give up.
15: Rostam wrote this music before the U.S. and Israel started a war in Iran. And the cover of the album features an image usually associated with protest. It's an upside-down American flag with the colors faded. More on that a bit later. Was it hard to combine these two sounds? I mean, because, you know, I'm Lebanese, and growing up, it's kind of a similar music, I would say. And to the Western ear, people who are used to Western chords, it can sound kind of off to them.
16: Mm-hmm.
15: So was it hard to, like, combine them and make them work?
16: I think one of the tent poles of American music is blues and the blue notes.
15: Yeah.
16: And it's something that you hear in, you know, all kinds of rock music and blues. And I think similarly, when you put Middle Eastern melodies over major chords, there is this kind of dissonance, but it also does work.
15: Yeah, I love it. But then I was like, do I love it because I'm Middle Eastern? I'm confused now.
16: That's interesting. So that's something that's something I think about a lot with music. Like, I think I'm interested in making music that anyone could hear and be moved by. Whether they grew up listening to Middle Eastern music or they never did, whether they grew up listening to classical music or they never did. I think there's something appealing about the challenge of, like, can I make somebody who's never been that into X genre broaden what they consider, quote unquote, their music.
15: With your single, Back of a Truck, you said you wanted to make a song that captures the feeling of driving through America with your windows down.
13: It was written on the back of a truck. Six words from a song you love. Don't think twice, no, it's alright. Sometimes the words mean what you like.
16: I'm someone who does love driving, and I've seen so much of America by driving through it. I think the first time I drove across country was at the beginning of Vampire Weekend touring. We went four ways on a Honda minivan, and I guess for me, driving is such an essential component of my experience of America.
15: Yeah, and there's something very nostalgic, I think, about road trips.
16: Definitely.
13: We said we'd always keep in touch, sweetheart, but maybe that's not how this wheel should roll.
15: What does the upside down flag mean that is your album art?
16: For me, as somebody whose parents were both born in Iran,
15: yeah,
16: I was born in America, and I was born in Washington, D.C., probably not far from where you guys are.
15: Yeah.
16: At the Morning Edition headquarters. So there's a part of me that's wondered, like, is the flag for me? Mm. Some people are going to see an upside down flag and jump to a lot of conclusions. But it's something that both the right and the left and the Native American land back movement have used at different times. So it really does have a wide spectrum of meaning. I've told myself, you know, one day maybe America will truly like live up to the promise of the American project. And I thought about it and I'll be like, okay, at that point, will I change the orientation of the flag on my album cover?
15: When it's fully lived up to its promise?
16: Yeah, but and then I was thinking, like, maybe that's a great marketing scheme, too, because it's kind of like the original upside down flag vinyl will be worth much more money.
15: You're like, we're perfect now. Inclusive, all the rights.
16: Exactly. All the rights for everyone.

0: I've lived through different eras of America where it seemed like we were closer or further away from including everybody in the American project.
1: Yeah.
0: And I think that although it may feel like we're very far away from one of those moments, we are also very close to really realizing those ideals that were set out by the founding fathers. And I think the way that we get there is by allowing there to be discourse, by allowing people to speak, to share their stories. And after all, we are belong
1: from dust to dust and ash to earth. Ross Dem's new album is called American Stories. Thank you so much for this, and congratulations on the album.
0: Thank you.

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1: The Toledo Symphony and music director Elaine Trudell celebrate American music from Texas to Paris and up to the stars. 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
5: Live from NPR News in Washington, I'm Louise Schiavone. Less than a week after President Trump's visit to Beijing, Russian President Vladimir Putin is heading to China to meet with President Xi Jinping. The Kremlin says the two leaders plan to discuss economic cooperation and international issues. NPR's Jennifer Pak has more from Shanghai.
6: Russia's President Putin calls President Xi an old friend in a video he sent to the Chinese people ahead of his visit. In it, he praises what he calls truly boundless potential of Russia-China relations. China has become Russia's lifeline, increasing trade between the two since the Russian invasion of Ukraine, though the Chinese deny supporting Russia's war effort. In addition to deals, a Kremlin spokesperson says Putin hopes to hear firsthand information about Xi's recent meeting with President Trump. While for China, Russia's energy resources are important as the Strait of Hormuz remains effectively closed. Jennifer Pak, NPR News, Shanghai.
5: The World Health Organization says it's worried about the scale and speed of an outbreak of a rare Ebola variant in eastern Congo. Authorities say they suspect at least 131 deaths are connected to it, along with over 500 cases. Finnish divers have recovered the bodies of four Italians who died while underwater cave exploring in the Maldives. They say the bodies were lying at a depth of around 200 feet. This is NPR News in Washington.
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4: 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I'm Kari Marshall with WGTE FM 91 News. In your money matters, the Dow Jones Industrial Average closed trading at 49,686, up 159 points. NASDAQ closed at 26,090, losing 134 points. And this morning, one U.S. dollar buys $1.38 Canadian and 86 euro cents. Your FM 91 News. Hearings continue this week on proposed legislation prompted by the violent death of 7-year-old Herschel Kreitschbaum, a Dayton boy with autism who was wheelchair-bound. Charges were filed last month against his mother and her boyfriend in connection with his death last year. Two Republican state lawmakers from the Dayton area say their bill could have helped prevent that tragedy. State House Bureau Chief Karen Kassler has more.
8: Representatives Tom Young and Phil Plummer say their Child Protection Reform Act would fix gaps in the system by improving communication and coordination between courts, law enforcement, and children's services. Plummer says the bill requires sharing information and steps up the urgency in cases involving violence in a home.
9: If there's a continual domestic violence situation at that house, the police departments will have to share that report with children's services because, as we know, where there's smoke, there's fire.
8: The bill would also update reporting requirements to provide more data. Plummer says there could be hundreds of thousands of cases where agencies have not shared information on child welfare incidents, visits from law enforcement, and other activity. Karen Kassler at the Ohio Public Radio State House News Bureau.
4: 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Warm and humid today with highs near 88 degrees, currently 70 degrees in Toledo, And your time is 34 minutes past 8.
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10: It's Morning Edition from NPR News. I'm Amy Martinez in Los Angeles, California.
11: And I'm Leila Fadel in Washington, D.C. Good morning. President Trump is setting up a nearly $1.8 billion fund that could award taxpayer money to January 6 defendants. The money is part of a settlement to end a case Trump brought against his own government.
10: NPR's Carrie Johnson has been following the case. So, Carrie, Trump's a lawsuit against the government he leads was, I guess, the word I'm looking for, maybe unusual to say the least. So it sounds like this settlement is also unusual, too.
12: Very much so. No one could come up with an example of a president taking his own administration to court until this year. Trump had sued the IRS for $10 billion after a contractor leaked his tax returns to the press back in 2019. But a judge in the case started asking some tough questions about the president being on both sides of this dispute. And this week, as a deadline loomed for Trump's lawyers to respond, they abandoned the case. The Justice Department says Trump's going to get an apology, but no direct financial payment. Instead, they're creating an anti-weaponization fund, $1.776 billion, to compensate people who have been targeted by the Biden administration. Trump talked about this fund with reporters yesterday.
13: This is reimbursing people that were horribly treated. It's anti-weaponization. They've been weaponized. They've been, in some cases, imprisoned wrongly.
10: So, Carrie, if the president is on both sides of this case and he says it's over, is anyone going to be able to object to it?
12: Nearly 100 Democrats in Congress tried. They filed court papers asking to intervene in this Florida IRS case. Matt Platkin is their lawyer.
14: If it is okay for a president to sue himself and then come up with a huge amount of money that he's going to pay for totally unrelated things, then there is no longer a point to Congress playing a role in the appropriations process. The Constitution says Congress appropriates money, Congress passes laws, the president must execute those laws.
12: Last night, the federal judge in charge of this case closed the door on it. Since the Trump administration moved to drop it and DOJ did not file any settlement terms with her to review, then after she dismissed the case, DOJ posted the terms of the settlement agreement online. Donald Sherman of Citizens for Responsibility and Ethics in Washington says this is one of the single most corrupt acts in American history.
10: So the new anti-weaponization fund, who is eligible to apply?
12: The acting attorney general, Todd Blanche, will appoint members of a board to oversee this fund, and Trump will be able to fire them without cause. Blanche, of course, is a former personal lawyer to Trump. He said in a statement, the machinery of government should never be weaponized against any American, and DOJ wants to right past wrongs. This fund is going to be created from a pool of taxpayer money. It's not clear the government will have to disclose who receives that money. And watchdogs say they're really worried that people who store the Capitol on January 6, 2021 are now going to be in line for compensation. DOJ says this fund is going to finish its work in December 2028. That's shortly before Trump is scheduled to leave the White House.
10: One more thing. Any precedent for this enormous fund?
12: The Trump administration says President Obama did it years ago to compensate farmers who suffered racial discrimination over many decades. But people who worked at the DOJ say there are some big differences. A judge signed off on that settlement, and this settlement is three times bigger, and the judge here did not weigh in. Rupa Padacharya worked on these issues at DOJ. She told me Trump officials had moved to abolish these kinds of third-party settlements only to embrace them now. And she says this is an abuse of taxpayer dollars. Todd Blanche, the acting attorney general, is due on Capitol Hill today for testimony about the budget, and that may give us a hint about how Republican lawmakers will react.
10: That's NPR's Carrie Johnson. Carrie, thanks.
12: Thank you.
11: For more legal analysis of the settlement, we're joined by Harry Sandick. He's a former federal prosecutor. He is now a partner with the law firm Patterson Belknap. Good morning and welcome to the program.
15: Good morning. Thanks for inviting me.
11: I'm curious if you agree with the assessment we just heard from the Citizens for Responsibility and Ethics in Washington, that this is one of the single most corrupt acts in American history.
15: I do agree with it broadly. Nothing like this has ever happened before. For a president to sort of reach with his, you know, with one hand as the litigant and with another hand as the person who controls the government, and to take almost $2 billion and to intend to use it with almost no controls to provide, you know, settlements, I guess is what they'll call it, to people who were engaged in the January 6th insurrection. So there's, I've never seen anything like this before.
11: You talk about almost no oversight. So we heard from Kerry Johnson there that the judge closed the case in part because the administration didn't file the details of the settlement. So the judge no longer had jurisdiction. And then hours later, the DOJ did share those details. How unusual is that?
15: It's very unusual because the government is supposed to conduct its business in the most transparent way possible. And to specifically avoid judicial oversight, as they did here, is definitely a red flag. The settlement proceeds are being put into the hands, as Carrie just said, of a five-member commission that is obliged only to follow the wishes of the president. Also a red flag from the perspective of due process.
11: Will there be legal guardrails? I mean, will there be a way for there to be legal challenges to this fund?
15: Well, the problem with that is that the Supreme Court in recent years has very much narrowed what we call standing doctrine. So it is harder than ever before for an individual to file a lawsuit to challenge government action. There's some potential ways to do that here. Some have suggested maybe a claim under the False Claims Act against the people who filed the claims. That might be one route forward. But it's very hard for an individual to just file a lawsuit and say the government is acting improperly, you know, asking the judges to stop it. And so it's going to present some challenges.
11: Has the Trump administration now opened the door to Democrats doing something similar if they come into power for people they believe are being targeted by Trump's Justice Department?
15: It does seem that way. What's good for the goose is good for the gander. And once we have a system that allows the president to use the judgment fund, which is meant to, for legitimate purposes of settling cases, it's not meant to create this kind of all-purpose fund for the president. There's no reason why people on the other side of the aisle can't do it. Of course, the best solution here would be for Congress to try to stop it, to say that this isn't what the judgment fund is for, and to prevent this kind of expenditure. It violates the 14th Amendment and is inconsistent with the president's obligations.
11: Was the settlement in the interest of the American people?
15: It's very hard to see how this is in the interests of the American people. The American people benefit from due process, from individualized determinations of justice, not from a sweeping fund that the president can use to pay people however he wishes.
11: Harry Sandick is a former federal prosecutor and a partner with the law firm Patterson Belknap. Thank you for your time.
15: Thank you very much.
11: This is NPR News.
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17: 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That equates to spending more money in those places.
16: I'm Kai Rizdahl. 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
4: 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Well, a very good Tuesday morning to you. Thanks so much for joining us for Morning Edition. Well, coming up next on the program, we will have the latest from the Ohio newsroom. This morning, as the fashion industry produces clothing more quickly, more cheaply, and in ever greater quantities, its environmental impact continues to grow. Up next in the Ohio newsroom, how a student-led initiative at the University of Dayton is working to keep clothing out of landfills and back in wardrobes. Stay with us. Following that, we will, of course, have a rundown of today's business news for you that will be coming up on the Marketplace Morning Report in 5 minutes. A hot and humid day today. We'll have afternoon highs near 88 degrees. Showers and possible thunderstorms with us overnight tonight with lows around 57. Tomorrow, mostly cloudy, a cooler day. We'll have afternoon highs in the mid-60s and mostly sunny for your Thursday with highs in the lower 60s. We're currently at 70 degrees in Toledo. This is Morning Edition on FM 91. Time is 44 minutes past 8.
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22: Today from the Ohio Newsroom, making fashion circular.
23: Support comes from the James at Ohio State. Cancer. For some, it's one of life's fiercest foes, but not at the James, where a team of nearly 300 specialists and over 1,500 researchers are working together to create a cancer-free world.
22: This week, the Ohio Newsroom is joining NPR to tell stories about climate solutions on the local level as the federal government walks back environmental regulations. I'm Erin Gottsacker. As the fashion industry produces clothes faster, cheaper, and in larger quantities, it also creates more pollution. In the U.S., fabric isn't often recycled. The vast majority of textiles are sent to landfills or burned. As WYSO's Adriana Martinez-Smiley reports, a student-led University of Dayton initiative is keeping clothing in circulation.
24: Anywhere from 2,000 to 3,000 tons of trash are brought here to the Montgomery County Waste Transfer Station south of Dayton each day. The county's most recent data from 2014 shows that textiles, like clothing, make up 8% of that waste. Kelly Bohr is the program specialist with Montgomery County Solid Waste District. She says nationally, waste management districts and recycling companies are aware it's an increasing problem.
25: But there's just not the infrastructure yet, especially here in Montgomery County, for that textile recycling that forms it right back into new clothes.
24: That uptick in textile waste can be attributed to an emerging phenomenon known as fast fashion. Colorado State University Associate Professor Sonali Didi has studied the fashion industry for over 20 years.
26: Fast fashion is a term used for any pieces of clothing or fashion items, which includes shoes, bags, which are produced at a very low price. The speed to market is the core reason of their existence.
24: Think those PacSun jeans or that Shein crop top. Didi says clothing like that creates pollution through every part of its life cycle, from the fossil fuels burned to manufacture garments, to the engine exhaust from planes and ships for distribution, to its ultimate fate at a methane-emitting landfill.
26: The numbers which are out there for our total greenhouse gas emissions are around 1.2 billion tons annually, which is about 10% of our global carbon emission.
24: While it's a global issue, the Hanley Sustainability Institute at the University of Dayton brings a solution closer to home, or campus. That's through its clothing swaps, which it hosts three times a semester.
27: Thanks for stopping by.
24: In the shuffle between classes, a stream of students browse racks and tables teeming with pants, shorts, t-shirts, blouses, and button-ups. Everything here is donated by students and free. UD junior Zayman Tyke is a student leader with the Sustainability Institute, and he founded the initiative a couple years ago.
28: As a younger person, this like fast fashion industry in general, they produce like trending clothing that are very attractive to us so that people want to buy. And at the same time, the prices are also like very affordable. But the issue with it is that these clothes that we buy are not durable.
24: Since the program started less than 2 years ago, the team says they've diverted nearly 900 pounds of clothes from landfills, and including almost 500 pounds swapped among students. They donate excess clothing to the social services nonprofit St. Vincent de Paul in Dayton. UD freshman Mary Eli Holden grabbed a pair of black flowy pants from Marshalls with a tag still on them at the March swap.
0: I'm broke. I'm a college student. But I do like affordability. I'm always at the thrift stores. And I also like the sustainable aspect of it.
24: Other universities have similar initiatives. Although its clothing isn't free, Ohio State University student group Buckeye Clothing Connection hosts thrifting and donation events. And Ohio University campus groups host clothing swaps too. By younger people showing they care about sustainability, Zayman Tyke says it can challenge bigger corporations to change for the better. For the Ohio Newsroom, I'm Adriana Martinez-Smiley.
22: That's all today from the Ohio Newsroom. 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
4: 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Coming up next on the program, we will have all your business news in the Marketplace Morning Report. Then at 9 o'clock, Mickey Miller will be here with your Tuesday morning classics for you. FM 91 weather, a warm and humid day today for you. You do have a chance of an isolated rain shower. We'll have highs up near 88 degrees. Showers and possible thunderstorms with us overnight tonight. Lows around 57. Tomorrow, mostly cloudy, cooler day. We'll have afternoon highs in the mid-60s and mostly sunny for your Thursday with highs in the lower 60s. We're currently at 71 degrees in Toledo. Thanks for joining us on this Tuesday morning. Your time is 8:52. That means the Marketplace Morning Report is next.
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6: From Marketplace, I'm Nancy Marshall-Genzer in Washington. First, the top lawyer for the Treasury Department resigned yesterday just after the government settled President Trump's $10 billion lawsuit against the IRS. Trump had appointed the lawyer, Brian Morrissey, as Treasury's general counsel last year. The president dropped his lawsuit against the IRS over the leak of his tax returns in exchange for the creation of a new anti-weaponization fund that will compensate people who say they've been, quote, investigated or targeted for political, personal, or ideological reasons. Marketplace's Samantha Fields has more.
8: This new $1.8 billion fund is highly controversial. The president and his family will not receive money from it, and the Justice Department says there are no partisan requirements to file a claim. But critics say it will largely be used to compensate the president's allies and supporters who believe they've been unfairly investigated or prosecuted by the government. A lawyer for hundreds of January 6th defendants has already said his clients will be looking for payments. The nearly $1.8 billion for this new fund will come from an existing unlimited pot of money called the Judgment Fund, which pays out settlements in lawsuits against the government. The anti-weaponization fund is likely to be a big topic later today when Acting Attorney General Todd Blanche testifies on Capitol Hill about the Justice Department's budget. I'm Samantha Fields for Marketplace.
6: The National Association of Realtors is scheduled to release its April tally of pending home sales later this morning. So far this year, the housing market recovery that some people predicted has failed to materialize. The market's been lackluster. But there are some signs of improvement. Marketplace's Nova Safo takes a look.
9: For a while now, we've heard from analysts that 6% is the magic number for mortgage rates. Fall below that threshold and they would begin to unlock the real estate market. Well, in April, rates dipped just a tenth of a percentage point or so, but stayed above 6%. And yet, Redfin's measure of pending home sales rose 9.5%, the biggest jump in more than 3 years.
10: People have adjusted to these higher rates or accepted the reality of them.
9: Daryl Fairweather is chief economist at Redfin.
10: There is pent-up demand. People do want to buy homes, and as it gets slightly more favorable for them to buy, those slight differences do make a difference.
9: What would also make a difference is more homes for sale, says Lawrence Yoon of the National Association of Realtors.
11: If we can have inventory growth of 30%, 40%, definitely it gives consumers more choices.
9: And would bring inventories to pre-pandemic levels, he says. For now, a majority of mortgage holders pay rates below 4%, so sellers are staying on the sidelines, even as buyers trickle back in. I'm Nova Safo for Marketplace.
6: Let's do the numbers. The Dow, S&P, and NASDAQ futures are all down in the 1 to 6/10 percent range. With the Dow future down 78 points, the 10-year Treasury yield is down at 4.62%.
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6: If there's a college student in your life, you know the chaos of the end of semester move out. There are final exams, job applications, and graduation parties. For many, pitching shower caddies and mini fridges into a dumpster is just easier than taking them home or to the thrift store, which leaves environmentally conscious colleges with a challenge: how to divert all those dorm discards from landfills. Marketplace's Alice Wilder has more.
12: Every May in Durham, North Carolina, Duke University's dumpsters are filled with trash. And dumpster divers like Ben Crace start picking through it. This year, I joined him.
13: I don't know if you need a mini fridge or a dorm-sized microwave, but we're liable to find some.
12: Crace is in his 50s and used to work as a pastor. These days, he makes money selling foraged finds on eBay. He gave me a quick tutorial before we hit the dumpsters.
13: So we're going to kind of casually walk up to a dumpster and we're going to peek in. And hopefully there will be things near the top that we can just discreetly grab.
12: We had a backup plan in case campus police caught on.
13: We can say, I'm helping my kid move out. She thinks she threw away her retainer.
12: Now it was time to hit the dumpsters. We found mostly household items. Oh my God, this is like a full container of honey from Wegmans.
13: A lot of coat hangers.
12: But with some digging, we found good as new clothing from brands like Michael Kors and Lululemon.
14: Oh, nice.
12: And 6 copies of Percival Everett's Pulitzer Prize-winning novel, James. It was Duke's summer reading assignment. This kind of waste happens on campuses across the country.
15: Students are very busy in the end of their move-out period.
12: That's Alex Freed, director of Atlas Zero Waste. It's an organization that works with 65 campuses in the U.S. and Canada. He says that during move-out, schools produce 4 times more waste than they do in a typical month.
15: The language we've often used to describe this moment is, if the only solution is a dumpster, everything is going to look like trash.
12: The schools he works with divert waste in a few ways.
15: One is they collect stuff and they sort of immediately give it away.
12: Imagine a quad filled with mini fridges, rugs, and coat hangers. No cover story needed.
15: The second type is a connection with a nonprofit or a series of nonprofits.
12: Duke has a program like this. They donate to thrift stores in the area. In 2025, they donated 29 tons of stuff.
15: The third type of program is a yard sale.
12: Students donate items at the end of the year. They're stored over the summer. And then at the beginning of the next year,
15: students are able to purchase back at a very discounted price items that are available for reuse that were left behind by students from the previous year.
12: A representative for Duke's Office of Climate and Sustainability told me that they have a number of programs aimed at reducing move-out waste, from donation bins in dorms to a free pop-up campus thrift store. But the problem of end-of-semester waste is complex, and dumpsters are still full. So for now, townies like Ben Crace and me sort through the trash. Do you have hand sanitizer in the car? In Durham, North Carolina, I'm Alice Wilder for Marketplace.
6: Our producers are Emma Condon, Tamar Fagan, Ashley Rodriguez, Ariana Rosas, and Erica Soderstrom. Our senior producer is Alex Schroeder. 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In Washington, I'm Nancy Marshall-Genzer with the Marketplace Morning Report. 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
4: 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Very good morning to you. It's Tuesday. It is the 19th day of May. FM 91 weather warm and humid for you today. Do have a chance of an isolated rain shower. We'll have highs near 88 degrees. Showers and possible thunderstorms with us overnight tonight. Lows around 57. Tomorrow, mostly cloudy, cooler day. We'll have highs in the mid-60s and mostly sunny for your Thursday with highs in the lower 60s. Currently at 72 degrees in Toledo. It's 72 in Lima as well. 73 in both Bryan and Defiance, and Ann Arbor's coming in at 71. Up next in our morning lineup, it is your Tuesday Morning Classics with Mickey Miller. That's it for me for another day. Do join us again tomorrow from 6 to 9 for Morning Edition. Until then, you have a very good Tuesday. I will be back with you bright and early tomorrow morning. I'm Kari Marshall. Time is 9 a.m. Means it is. Bye for now.

We started the hour with Fauré's Elegy in C minor, arranged for cello ensemble and featuring soloist Sheku Kanamason. Up next, the First String Symphony by C.P.E. Bach. Armit Haichen conducts the C.P.E. Bach Chamber Orchestra.

We heard the CPE Bach Chamber Orchestra, led by Harmut Heichen. That was CPE Bach's String Symphony No. 1. Next, a suite in the popular style, as it's called by Russian composer Cesar Cui. The Hong Kong Philharmonic performs under the baton of Kenneth Schermerhorn.

music of Cesar Cui. His suite in popular style was performed by the Hong Kong Philharmonic under the baton of Kenneth Schermerhorn. Up next, an oboe concerto by Antonio Vivaldi, arranged for mandolin, performed by Avi Avital. He's joined by Shalev Adel at the harpsichord and Ophira Zakai on the oboe.

We heard mandolinist Avi Avital with members of the Potsdam Chamber Academy performing an arrangement of J.S. Bach's Oboe Concerto in G minor. Up next, a treat for fans of Hildegard von Bingen. This is her Lagrime Miae.

0: We heard music of Barbara Strozzi, her Lagrime Mie, arranged by Adam Jacob Smith, performed by the Poliver Strings with mezzo-soprano Sophie Michaud. Thank you for joining me for this hour of Morning Classics. I'm Mickey Miller. Look at your weather today. It'll be warm and humid, with afternoon highs near 88. Showers and possible thunderstorms overnight tonight, with lows around 57. Mostly cloudy and cooler tomorrow, with highs in the mid-60s. And then mostly sunny on Thursday, with highs in the lower 60s. 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

We started the hour with music of J.S. Bach. His Violin Sonata No. 3 was performed by Rachel Barton Pine with Jory Vinicour at the harpsichord. Next, we'll hear Ian Hobson lead the Sinfonia Varsovia. This is Don Gillis's 8th Symphony, also called a Dance Symphony.

We heard music of Don Gillis. His dance symphony was performed by Sinfonia Varsovia under the baton of Ian Hobson. We'll head now to the eastern coast of England for a tone poem by Vaughan Williams. In the Fen Country is performed here by the Academy of St. Martin in the Fields, conducted by Neville Mariner.

We heard the Academy of St. Martin in the Fields. Vaughan Williams, In the Fen Country, was conducted by Neville Mariner. Up next, music of Alessandro Scarlatti. E musici perform his Sinfonia di Concerto Grosso No. 5.

0: We heard music of Alessandro Scarlatti. E Musici performed his Concerto Grosso No. 5. Thank you for spending some of your Tuesday morning with me on Morning Classics. I'm Mickey Miller. We're looking ahead at today's weather. It'll be warm and humid with afternoon highs near 88. Showers and possible thunderstorms continuing overnight tonight with lows around 57. Mostly cloudy and cooler tomorrow with highs in the mid-60s, and then mostly sunny on Thursday with highs in the lower 60s. 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
1: 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With Matt Killam, Gretchen DeBacker, I'm Kevin Mullen. 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

We started the hour with music of Darius Milhaud. The Ox on the Roof was a short piece conceived for silent film, but instead premiered as a French surrealist ballet. The title, Le Bœuf sur le Toit, nods to the French phrase for a jam session, Faire un Bœuf. The London Symphony Orchestra was conducted by Antal Doradi. Up next, a suite from Jules Massenet's opera, Esclermonde, a medieval tale of chivalry. The Hong Kong Philharmonic is conducted by Kenneth Jean.

We heard music from Jules Massenet opera Esclairmonde, a medieval tale of chivalry. The Hong Kong Philharmonic was conducted by Kenneth Jean. Up next, music from El Dorado.

0: music of Marian Mozetich. El Dorado was performed by harp soloist Valerie Milot with Le Violon du Roi, conducted by Mathieu Lucia. Up next, Composer's Datebook.
1: This is the Composer's Datebook for May 19th. I'm John Burge. On today's date in 2013, a new work by a 90-year-old German-born American composer and teacher named Ursula Mamlock received its premiere in Switzerland. Five fantasy pieces for oboe and strings had its premiere by the great Swiss oboist Heinz Holliger. Ursula Mamlock was born in Berlin in 1923 and began composing as a child. Her family was Jewish, and once the Nazis placed school music programs off limits to Jews, her family began holding musicales in their home, with Ursula writing the music. After the Kristallnacht pogrom in 1938, her family left Germany, and via Ecuador, young Ursula came to America after being offered a full scholarship to study at the Manus School of Music in New York. She became an American citizen and began teaching, most notably at the Manhattan School of Music. The bulk of Mamlock's music is for small chamber ensembles, and only once she tried to create a purely electronic piece. In a 1996 interview, she confessed, "Unfortunately, I have no connection to it. I put it together in the studio at Columbia University in New York, but it took too long. I said, I can't do this. I'd rather use the pencil." Composer's Datebook is produced by APM, American Public Media, in conjunction with the American Composers Forum, reminding you that all music was once new.
0: Well, that is all the time we have for Morning Classics today. 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I'm Mickey Miller. A look at your weather today. It'll be warm and humid with afternoon highs near 88. Showers possible and thunderstorms overnight tonight with lows around 57. Mostly cloudy and cooler tomorrow with highs in the mid-60s, and then mostly sunny for your Thursday with highs in the lower 60s. 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

Hi there, this is Bill McLaughlin. This week on Exploring Music, we've been meeting a number of composers who are very well known for a single work. And we're asking them the question, I'm going to ask it the way a studio executive might ask a young film composer now. Okay, kid, that's pretty good, but what else have you got? So, what about that piece for brass? It's the fanfare to a dance piece called La Paris, given its premiere in Paris in 1912. We just heard it conducted by Leonard Slatkin with the Orchestre National de France. And the composer who wrote that piece had the misfortune, I suppose, of being in even more famous company. Maurice Ravel had just made the ballet D'Aves de Sainte-Chloé. Prokofiev was making ballets for this same company, the Ballet Russe. And Igor Stravinsky was in the midst of three early ballets, Firebird, Petrushka, and Rite of Spring. And La Paris debuted right in the middle of that. And it's not the piece for which our composer is best known. Let's listen to another piece by our lad and see if we can figure out who this composer is. This is work for solo horn with orchestra. The solo horn player is Hermann Baumann, whom we listened to yesterday. Once again, it's the Gewandhaus Orchestra of Leipzig under Kurt Mazur. The piece is called Villanelle.

A wonderful piece for solo horn and orchestra. Villanelle is the name of that piece. Hermann Baumann was the soloist with the Leipzig Gewandhaus Orchestra under Kurt Mazur. I found a line about this composer from Martin Cooper, who writes,

that this cultivated and intellectual composer should achieve his unique popular success with a comic work. Oh yeah, comic, maybe even cartoon. Bring to mind Mickey Mouse? I know it does for me, but that's just because I was a fool for the film Fantasia when I was a kid. Listen to what the composer called this piece. A symphonic scherzo after a ballade of Goethe. We call it The Sorcerer's Apprentice. Our composer is Paul Dukas, and nothing he wrote before or after The Sorcerer's Apprentice ever achieved the popularity of that work. It's a wonderful story from Goethe. There's an apprentice who's left alone in his master's house and tries his hand at casting spells by commanding a broomstick to fill his bath with water. The broom springs to life and fetches bucket after bucket until the bath overflows, the house is nearly washed away. The apprentice, horrified and unable to remember the spell to stop what is happening, seizes a hatchet and he chops the broomstick in two, whereupon his troubles become double. Eventually, the master returns home and sets all to rights. Let's listen to James Levine lead the Berlin Philharmonic, a story after Goethe, music by Paul Dukas, The Sorcerer's Apprentice.

That piece is still great fun 100-and-some years later. Piece from 1897, The Sorcerer's Apprentice, music of Paul Dukas, a symphonic scherzo after a ballad of Goethe. James Levine leading Berlin Philharmonic. So here's an elegant, stylish, intelligent composer whose reputation is overwhelmed by this comic piece he wrote as a rather young man. So let's ask him the question. All right, Monsieur Dukas, what else do you have in your catalog? Well, a wonderful symphony from right around that same time. Let's hear the slow movement, the second movement of the Symphony in C. We'll hear a performance by the BBC Philharmonic Orchestra under Jean-Pascal Tortelier from the Symphony in C major of Paul Dukas, the second movement marked Andante espressivo e sostenuto.

Remarkably beautiful music, isn't it? The second movement, the slow movement from the Symphony in C Major, composed in 1895 by Paul Dukas. That was Leonard Slatkin conducting the Orchestre National de France. Wish we had time for more of this music. We'll have to get back to it in another show. It's a big three-movement symphony, the better part of 40 minutes. Marvelous piece of music by Paul Dukas. Before we leave Paul Dukas, let me just read you a couple lines from the Grove Dictionary article, where the author writes, "A complete assessment of Dukas will only be possible when his works have been published in their entirety. A first initiative in this direction was taken with the newly rediscovered Overture to King Lear, which received its world premiere in 1995. That's about 100 years after he composed it. With the original treatment of traditional forms, his highly inventive approach to musical drama, and his importance as a teacher and a writer, Dukas occupies a central position in French musical history. And a position in our hearts, too. A great composer who also wrote The Sorcerer's Apprentice." You're tuned into Exploring Music, and this week we are asking a lot of composers, okay, what else do you have? What else have you written? Drop us a line. Suggest some more composers of whom you'd like us to ask this question. Write to us at exploringmusic, all one word, at WFMT.com. Paul Dukas, born 1865, lived all the way to 1935. Very self-critical, and toward the end of his life, he refused to let much of his music be published. So many good composers from France during the late 19th and early 20th century. I thought we'd go to another. This composer, born about 25 years earlier. I'll give you his dates, 1841 to 1894. Let's listen to a little piano piece by this next French composer.

Isn't that charming? The piece is called Idyll. Or perhaps the composer would have said Idyll. It's from a set of 10 picturesque pieces. This one was played by Angela Hewitt, a young Canadian pianist who obviously paid close attention to the composer, who asks that this piece be performed with freshness and naivete. Charming piece for solo piano. Let's hear a song by this composer, Chanson pour Jean. Here, the beloved is compared to a rose whose fading the composer treats with an arresting change to a darker color and a sudden intensification of mood. I'm quoting from the liner notes. I couldn't do better than that. This is Barbara Hendricks with Michel D'Alberto, Chanson pour Jeanne.

Since roses are fair and Jean is too, our world is all in bloom, and it is the height of foolishness to have a care for anything else, since roses are fair and Jean is too. Barbara Hendricks, the soprano, Michel D'Alberto at the piano, Chanson pour Jean. Want to take a guess at the composer? Maybe some of you have it already. It's Emmanuel Chabrier, born in the Auvergne, 1841. Just 53 years old when he died, 1894. He was known as a composer of songs, piano pieces, and operas. He was a huge lover of Wagner, and there was a great trend toward Wagner's music among the French intelligentsia around 1880. Chabrier was amongst them. He went to hear Tristan, and from the very first note of the solo cello prelude, he burst into tears and apparently wept throughout the whole 5 hours of the opera. Chabrier had a tremendous influence on the composers coming up just after him, especially young Maurice Ravel, who just adored the music of Emmanuel Chabrier. Chabrier was also noted as quite a gay blade in Paris. He was friends with the greatest poets, people like Paul Verlaine. He also had a great collection of Impressionist paintings, starting with Edouard Manet, who painted a portrait of Chabrier. But nowadays, when you speak of the music of Chabrier, all it seems that we can think of are his trips to Spain.

Music of Emmanuel Chabrier, who made his first visit to Spain in 1883. He went as a tourist and very quickly became a tune collector. He wrote down all of the tunes that he heard sung on the streets there and incorporated a lot of them into that piece we just heard, which is called España. It is Emmanuel Chabrier's best-known piece by far. Emmanuel Chabrier wrote a great deal of wonderful music in his short 53 years of life. I'm sitting here surrounded by 7 CDs of his music, including some operas, but there's not time for it today. We'll have to get back to it later. I think we'll have to content ourselves right now by hearing one more short piece of Spanish-inspired music. This is the Habanera, conducted by Michel Plasson. In tomorrow's show, we're going to Italy to hear what else a couple of composers famous for a single piece have written, and also to observe the results of one of the most famous operatic horse races in history between Puccini and a competitor. That's all on tomorrow. In the meantime, let's go out with Chabrier.

0: Exploring Music is produced by Sydney Gillard at WFMT in Chicago and produced and engineered by Bill Sigmund at Digital Island Studios here in New York City. Our production assistants are Ella Pinsloop, Eric Opland, Adela Skoronsky, and Weston Williams. Rebecca Neistat is the WFMT production and syndication manager. 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I'm Bill McLaughlin. 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
7: This is Bird Note. Bird beaks, or bills, come in many shapes and sizes. And birds use them for just about everything. To collect food, to preen, fight, court, chop holes in trees, weave nests, and more. But in order for a bird to fly, its beak must weigh as little as possible. So beaks have evolved to be ultra-light, like birds' hollow bones and feathers. Just what is this versatile appendage made of? At its core, both upper and lower halves of a beak contain light, bony projections that extend from the skull. These bony parts are covered with a sheath of a tough material called keratin. It's the same stuff that makes up tortoise shells, the scales and claws of reptiles, and our own hair and fingernails. The keratin sheath makes the beak tough, durable, and shiny. The sheath grows continuously because a beak wears down with use. Picture a shorebird, like this black oyster catcher, flipping rocks and hammering shells all day. Ancient birds were weighed down with jaws and teeth, making flight far more challenging. But the beak of a modern bird, whether it belongs to an eagle, toucan, or hummingbird, is a marvel fit for life on the wing. For Bird Note, I'm Mary McCann. Today's show brought to you by the Bobolink Foundation.

three different string quartets for your 1 o'clock shuffle on this Tuesday. We began with the string quartet Made in Berlin. That was a traditional song, Waltzing Matilda. After that, we heard music by Antonio Carlos Jobim. Desafinado is the name of it, which means off-key. That was the Rastrelli Quartet. And we finished there with A. Paul Johnson String Quartet No. 5, which is subtitled A Triptych on Red Skelton Tunes. The number one that we heard was an homage to a wooden ballerina. That was the Castleton String Quartet. We now turn to a horn quintet. This is by Wolfgang Mozart, number 407 in the Kirschel catalog. The Gewandhaus Quartet, joined by Hermann Bach.

Horn Quintet in E-flat Major, Kirchhoff 407 by Wolfgang Mozart. We heard the Gewandhaus String Quartet along with Hermann Baumann performing on horn. A symphony for you now. This is by François-Joseph Gossec, his symphony in G major from his Opus 12. This is the Orchestra of Brittany, directed by Stefan Sanderling.

Symphony in G Major, Opus 12, Number 2, by François-Joseph Gossec. We hear the Orchestra of Brittany, directed by Stefan Sandeling. We'll finish this hour with music by Johann Svensson. This is Carnival in Paris, Opus Number 9. The Trondheim Symphony Orchestra is directed by Ole Christian Root here on FM 91.

Carnival in Paris by Johann Svensson, inspired in part by Hector Berlioz's Roman Carnival Overture. We heard the Trondheim Symphony Orchestra, directed by Ole Christian Rude. In our weather for today, showers and thunderstorms likely, mainly in the afternoon, partly sunny otherwise, a high near 87. Showers and thunderstorms expected tonight, chance of showers after 2 a.m., a low around 56, and a slight chance of showers before 9 a.m. tomorrow. On your Wednesday, partly sunny skies otherwise, and a high near 64, and looking ahead to Thursday, mostly sunny with a high near 61. 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

Three works by Eric Satie for your 2 o'clock shuffle. We began with La Belle Excentrique, the Can-Can Grand Mondaine. That was the Danseries Ensemble with the music of Eric Satie. After that, we heard what is probably his most famous work, the J'aime nos petits No. 1 by Eric Satie. That was flutist Deborah Wendell's Cross with harp player Barbara Chapman. And we finish up there with a orchestrated version of a piano work called Desiccated Embryos. This is the Orchestra Regional of Basse Normandie, directed by Michel Decoust here on FM 91. Three tracks of Eric Satie for your 2 o'clock shuffle. I'm Brad Cresswell. We continue now with music by Frédéric Chopin, his Fantasy on Polish Airs in A Major. This is featuring pianist Emmanuel Axe with the Orchestra of the Age of Enlightenment, directed by Sir Charles Mackerras.

Fantasy on Polish Airs, Opus 13 of Frédéric Chopin. We heard pianist Emmanuel Axe with the Orchestra of the Age of Enlightenment, directed by Sir Charles Mackerras. We turn now to Michael Haydn, younger brother of Joseph Haydn, and his Concerto in D minor. This comes to us from trombonist/conductor Alain Trudel, who also leads the Toledo Symphony and performs in the area. The Northern Sinfonia of England is the orchestra, conducted by Alain Trudel. The Concerto of Michael Haydn here on FM 91.

Concerto in D minor by Michael Haydn. We heard the Northern Symphony of England, and Toledo's own Alain Trudel was the conductor as well as the trombone soloist in that recording. We'll finish up the program today with music by Edvard Grieg. This is the Holberg Suite, written in 1884 to celebrate the 200th anniversary of the birth of Ludwig Holberg, based on 18th century dance forms. This is the Metamorphosis Orchestra, directed by Scott Yu, the Holberg Suite by Edvard Grieg.

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We heard the Metamorphosis Ensemble, directed by Scott Yu. That brings Afternoon Classics to a close. In our weather tonight, showers and thunderstorms before 2 a.m., then possibly continuing rain beyond that, a low around 56. And for your Wednesday, tomorrow, a slight chance of rain before 9 a.m., partly sunny otherwise, and a high near 64. And for Thursday, mostly sunny with a high near 61. 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
1: Gresham Becker.
2: Matt Killen.
0: You tried to get us canceled already?
1: Already.
0: Just right out of the gate.
1: He refuses to look at the camera today. Rightfully so.
0: Yeah, are you beefing with the camera?
2: Well, it's beefing with me for obvious reasons, but we've had some shifting in the studio here because there was a large party. I guess our invite was
1: got lost in the mail.
2: Spam.
1: Yeah.
2: This television is
0: very close.
2: Close to me.
0: Yeah.
1: It is, we
0: very
1: have a
0: close
1: screen that shows what you all are seeing. We're sorry.
2: Yeah, yeah.
1: But now this is like so incredibly close to us. It's like, it feels like it's like almost like a live puppet show or something.
0: So now you feel the way that all of our viewers feel.
1: Yes, and I feel bad.
0: Really,
1: that's, feel bad.
0: Nope.
2: I can't stop.
0: Not today.
2: Yeah.
0: I can't stop. We've got an exciting show today.
1: We do.
0: Every Tuesday, our friends at the Community Foundation invite in great people doing great things across the region. There's no question our first guest today fits that bill. We've got Jason Kuchma from the Toledo Lucas County Public Library.
1: It's shocking he hasn't been on before, but he has since. So that's probably the reason why.
2: Well, constructed sentence, question as usual.
1: Yeah.
0: You've clearly spent a lot of time at the library.
2: We've had staff in, but now we have Jason.
1: Yep.
2: It couldn't come at a better time.
1: Yep.
0: So, and then, guys, I don't know if you've looked at the full notes for the show, but we've got a real talent coming on to show us how it's done. Donnie Miller is going to be on the show.
1: WGTE and Toledo legend, so.
0: I'm not ready for that.
1: No, we're not. Or we've, worthy, really.
2: We've gone through multiple practice sessions. Shane, our talentless, I wouldn't say leader because that would be a lie. He has notes on here telling us how to behave, how to act. And I'll tell you what, these bullets are as helpful as Shane usually is.
1: The question is whether these are coming from Donnie or not.
0: No, there's no way. She's too kind to do that.
1: Oh, okay.
0: These are notes
2: from Shane
0: for Shane to say, don't embarrass us.
1: Got it.
2: If I had scissors right now, I would just trim this document off and throw it on the hood of his car.
0: I have him in my ear saying that is spot on, that he just doesn't want us to embarrass
1: us. All right. We know his intention.
0: In front of the pride and joy of WGTE, Donnie Miller.
1: Obviously, he doesn't care what we do to Jason because there's nothing. There's no notes on our document.
0: That is probably also
1: for
0: fair.
1: Mr. Kuchma,
0: but you know what? But Jason is a good friend, and we're going to have some fun with him. I think he's got certainly an exciting career background, but as a person is also just incredibly kind, and I've enjoyed getting to know him. His leadership in the community has been wonderful. What the library is doing, I'm so excited for it. I want to hear more of his story, what got him into this, and then some of the vision for where it's going, because it's, you know, we're in a world where literally everything changes every day. And so, you know, how an institution like the library continues standing, continues serving the community, what that looks like, needs to and has been changing as the community needs that as well. So it'll be an exciting conversation.
2: And they've got some bold things that they're doing that they should make sure that everyone knows about. So it'll be an update. I don't know how we were able to manage that without Shane's notes, but we did it.
0: It'll be great. Let's take a break. When we come back, we will be joined by Jason Kuchma from Toledo Lucas County Public Library. We'll be right back on the 419, powered by WGTE.
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4: 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Thank you.
0: Welcome back into the 419. Our friends at the Community Foundation are introducing us. That might be a strong term today. This is somebody we know and are friends with and genuinely enjoy. But bring in some great individuals who make a difference in our community. And there's no question Toledo Lucas County Public Library is doing that. We're joined now by the director, Jason Kuchma. Jason, thank you so much for being here.
5: Yeah, thanks for having me.
0: How is it that we've been doing this show for 3 years?
2: Period. But that's a question.
5: Is this still on?
2: Yeah. Well, why?
5: None of these are plugged in.
1: No, they're not.
0: That is actually true.
2: We just didn't have any place else to go.
0: But I feel a little bit like, and bear with me on this terrible analogy, but I feel a little bit like Jason is like the pretty girl in school that doesn't get asked to prom. Is that like you were such an obvious guest for all of us that I think it just, we We just passed right over.
1: I feel attacked.
5: Yeah, that's a good question. Yeah. I actually hadn't given it much thought.
0: But
5: as an early listener, I was waiting for the call.
1: Yeah.
5: And I finally got it, so thank you.
0: We're so excited you're here. Talking about how long, we were talking about before the break, but how long you've been at the library.
5: Yeah, I started in February 2015, so it's been over 11 years now.
1: That's amazing how fast that time has gone. Can you just give us just like a overview on the data of the library, number of employees, number of locations, number of people served, that kind of stuff?
5: Yeah, it's fascinating because a lot of people have their favorite branch, and so that is the library to them. But we have 19 locations, 400 employees, two bargaining units, see about a little over 2 million people a year, do about 5,000 programs a year, free programs for the community. So, yeah, it's...
1: Those numbers are staggering.
0: When you started with the library, you were in what role?
5: Sure, I came back here. I'm an Ohio native. I grew up in Northeast Ohio. I did undergraduate and grad school at BGSU, and then came back in 2015 as the deputy director. Clyde Scholes had recruited me here. My wife and I had infant twins in an 800-square-foot apartment in Brooklyn, and we met here in Toledo, met in the Old West End, left, came, and was like, do you think it might be time for us to move back? And here's an opportunity for us to do just that.
0: And then, obviously, if folks aren't familiar, I mean, your sort of move to the top was a bit of a bittersweet moment, right? Because it was a challenging time for the library, a loss of a longtime beloved leader.
5: Yeah, tragically, Clyde had announced his retirement in at the end of January 2019, and he was going to retire that summer. And so just a few weeks later, he had passed away on the job walking to his car on a Friday. So.
2: A beloved person in the community, not just in the library.
5: Someone who had run that institution for over 35 years. You know, it's so taking the reins after something like that was it was a lot.
1: Something you learned from him and his leadership after you got here?
5: Boy, he was a quiet, steady leader. He certainly showed me the ropes. I was hired in as somebody who had never worked in a public library before. So I have a master's of library information science, but I was working in a nonprofit organization that helped provide support services for different libraries in New York City. They took a flyer on me as somebody who had never worked in a public library to be the assistant director of the library. And I spent the whole first year basically going on an apology tour around the system. Like, hey, look, I don't know how I got here, but I'm here to learn as much as I can from everybody. And people have been tremendously gracious, and we worked through a strategic planning process together. Yeah.
0: We've talked to Matt about this a little bit as well, but like to be, a public face and a leader of an anchor institution in the community that is so beloved. I mean, what is there? Pride, pressure, all of the above?
5: Gratitude. I mean, I feel it's such a privilege. I mean, to be able to head up this institution that's over 185 years old. And, I feel it's a lot of pressure as well, right? I need to, we're going through a lot of difficult times right now. It's a difficult time running public institutions as a whole. And so I'm doing my best to do well by our community and by our staff who serve people day in and day out.
2: Well, you're certainly doing that. This is at the risk of putting you a little bit on the spot, Jason. What have you learned from my leadership? No, I'm just kidding.
0: We're in the same thing to work every day.
2: We don't have enough time on the show to
5: get a good vest.
2: Yeah, get any vest. It's challenging to follow a legend, right?
5: Truly,
2: and then make it your own. The transition, of course, wasn't ideal, and I don't mean to say that in a glib fashion. It was a loss and a tragedy. But I know you personally. You're one of my beloved friends, in full candor. But you're a human being, right?
5: Yeah.
2: So, I mean, that has to be a little bit of not necessarily imposter syndrome, but how long are you respectful of a legend and then make the place your own? How do you balance those? How do you continue to balance those two things?
5: It was interesting because honestly, we were thrown into the pandemic pretty quickly as well. So yeah. I was named director in August of 2019, basically
1: perfect
5: did some
1: timing.
5: Restructuring of our leadership team had everybody assembled by February of 2020. And then we were thrown into the pandemic together. Right. And none of us had worked together in that capacity before. None of us had worked together before in this role. So, it's been a lot of time trying to think about how do we influence change, but at the same time acknowledge the history and the tradition of where we came from. And I think that's one of the beautiful things about the public library is that, like, it is something that is rooted in this decades-long, centuries-long tradition, but it's something, we are nimble enough to be able to to adjust and adapt to the needs of communities.
2: That's one of the things. Obviously, the library is a beacon for literacy, right? But it is actually, and you've heard me say this before, the largest service provider in our region for many, many things. So, you know, that having a place that people can rely on, sometimes for just warmth,
5: yep.
2: For access,
5: mm-hmm.
2: And reliability. Not to be overly hyperbolic here, but the world is, you know, I've been told spinning on an axis. I don't know, it's flat, so I don't know how that's possible. your words, Jason. But, you know, there is something about, or a comfort in knowing it's going to be there.
5: Yeah.
2: Right?
5: And it's my job to make sure those doors open.
2: That's right. Right. Yeah. But in that, so it isn't necessarily, if you were terribly ego-driven, you're like, I got to make sure I put my stamp on this, put my flag in the front yard, jam my initials so people know this is now mine and this is the kind of leader I am. So the duality of that and how you've handled it, I don't think is something that's celebrated because it's not something that would be traditionally celebrated. But it isn't easy. So my hat is off to you. You're weren't the first-time leader, but all those things thrown into a blender on top of COVID, when every leader in our region and everyone in their own homes were fearful of their lives and didn't know what was next. And then when we come out of it, then it's right back to business, right? And you're supposed to be, and you never get a chance to sort of retool.
5: Yeah, and in the middle of all that, we won the National Medal Award for Library Services, which is the highest honor you can get from the federal government, you know, the Institute for Museum and Library Services. So we got to go to the White House and meet Dr. Jill Biden and receive that award on behalf of our staff. And so thinking about I would have been happy just maintaining, right? But
1: right.
5: We actually succeed, you know, excelled. And
2: right.
5: I think our staff did a really incredible job coming through all of that tragedy, you know, the crises and even a cybersecurity attack that happened somewhere in there as
2: well.
5: Well,
2: so. Gretchen, right. I apologize for that.
1: Yeah. So
6: there's zero chance that Gretchen can pull off a cybersecurity
2: attack. This whole ruse about not being able to know how her printer works.
6: Yeah.
2: So tell me
1: it's
2: about...
1: actually a 3D printer.
2: What made you... Oh, my God.
6: Most printers are 3D.
2: Yeah.
1: Shut up.
2: I wish we could 3D print a substitute for you. Jason, what made you a good applicant and then winner for that award? And give some people some context as to what it is. Most people may not know.
1: And I'm assuming they don't give it out anymore.
5: It has not been given out for the past couple of years.
1: Shocking.
5: That is true. I believe we were the last ones.
2: That's Pace leadership. Yourself.
5: It's a recognition of how you're serving your community. I mean, the library is amazing because obviously we provide access to literacy and promoting a love of reading, but it's also a platform and infrastructure for our community. So as you
2: yes.
5: mentioned before, you know, not only are we a place where people can come get books and enjoy a program, but it's also a place where other organizations are using the library as mm-hmm. infrastructure to serve the community in ways that they don't aren't able to do with their own footprint in the county.
2: I was at a meeting this week.
5: Yeah, with the parks. I mean, our parks are similar. You know, we're one of the two only institutions that have the kind of footprint we have across the county and across the region.
1: I'm interested in back to COVID just a little mm-hmm. bit. Some of the things that were put in place during COVID. I was working at the Emergency Operations Center yeah. during that time, mm-hmm. and when the stuff was shut down, and communicate and doing so many institutions like the library were innovative. I don't know if you had the Hoopla app before that or got it during that time. It's fabulous. I use yeah. it all the time. But what is something that you put in place during that time that your audience loved and that you've kept?
5: Yeah, the convenience of grab-and-go services. Mm-hmm. We don't necessarily do that anymore, but it's kind of focusing on that type of concierge service where we're addressing people directly what they need. So people can actually go online right now and fill out a form telling us what the favorite books they just recently read, and we'll have a professional librarian go through those lists and see what they recommend for you to read next.
1: That is
5: kind
1: so
5: of stuff.
1: Cool.
5: Yeah,
2: Jason,
5: so.
2: Do you feel pressure to read impressive books now?
5: No, not
2: yeah.
5: at all.
2: Yeah.
5: As a matter of fact, though, you mentioned Gretchen. I was a terrible reader for the last, you know, decade or so, but in the last 10 years, I've been reading a lot more because of audiobooks.
1: I love audiobooks.
5: And people suggest,
1: so much.
5: You know, that audiobooks may or may not be reading, but I will... Yeah,
2: well,
5: my grave saying that they are.
2: My family certainly does.
6: Let's be clear. If the head of the library says an audiobook is reading,
5: it is.
6: Yeah. It
5: full
6: is
5: stop.
6: Reading.
5: Full
1: are
5: stop.
1: You yeah. allowed many
2: my
1: places?
2: My family just said the other day, like, yeah. "Did you read?" And they're like, "Did they read that, or was it read to you?" I was like,
1: well, they.
2: Fuck.
1: You shouldn't talk to them anymore. The a lot of places at work, you would, and people's office space, they would get in trouble for reading at their desk.
5: Yeah.
1: Are you allowed to read at your desk during the day?
5: There's a common misconception that our staff just sit around reading all day, which is absolutely not true. Yeah. I think that we would all love to be able to do that.
2: Yeah. Jason, if you could pick any celebrity who may or may not have been in MASH, who would be the person that you would like to have you read your audiobooks to? If you could pick anyone's voice.
5: Oh, definitely Jamie Farr.
2: Yeah.
1: I can see it.
6: I'm going to steal one of Matt's questions that we ask guests from time to time.
2: Are you my dad?
1: You could be.
5: Is this awkward?
2: Yes. Yeah. Not awkward for me.
6: I'm sorry, Kathy. So when you're designing new programs or thinking about new initiatives at the library, you know, when you're, thinking about the folks that you serve, who is that person?
5: It's everybody. I mean, it's interesting. The library serves, it's a multi-generational institution. So we're serving new families, people with young children, but also our senior folks who are coming together and finding places to come to be together. And so one of the challenging things in talking about the library is the fact that we do so many things for so many different people. And so even our communications team do a remarkable job of trying to drill into, like, what are the things that are really going to resonate with our community? And ultimately, that's what drives the programs and services that we provide. We don't sit around trying to think of things that we want to do. We're trying to listen to what our staff are hearing day in and day out.
1: And your offices are at the main library.
5: Correct.
1: There's been two times in the past couple of weeks I've been able to be at that location. One was for the Metro Parks Takeover Day, which is amazing.
5: Yeah.
1: And then the weekend after, we attended the Peace Choir there in the atrium and sang, and my sister was in from out of town. So we're just walking around and looking at everything. I mean, it is a truly spectacular location, all the way down from the meeting rooms downstairs, the renovation. I mean, the parking garage.
5: Yeah.
1: Every single thing about it is beautiful, spectacular, so well taken care of. Do you lose sight of that when you walk in?
5: It's the programs and services that we provide. We don't sit around trying to think of things that we want to do. We're trying to listen to what our staff are hearing day in and day out.
1: And your offices are at the main library.
5: Correct.
1: There's been two times in the past couple of weeks I've been able to be at that location. One was for the Metro Parks Takeover Day, which is amazing.
5: Yeah.
1: And then the weekend after, we attended the Peace Choir there in the atrium and sang, and my sister was in from out of town. So we're just walking around and looking at everything. I mean, it is a truly spectacular location, all the way down from the meeting rooms downstairs, the renovation. I mean, the parking garage.
5: Yeah.
1: Every single thing about it is beautiful, spectacular, so well taken care of. Do you lose sight of that when you walk in there every day to go to your office?
2: Because of background?
5: I try to make a concerted effort to appreciate that when I walk in there. I mean, you have this gorgeous 1940s Art Deco historic building, but also the innovative addition that was added in early 2000. It's 300,000 square feet of covering two city blocks, and there's something for everyone in that building, and it's pretty remarkable.
2: Well said.
6: I vaguely remember, I think, a conversation with you standing in the atrium is the the main lobby there.
1: Mm-hmm.
6: How often do the glass tiles get checked?
5: Once a year, we have somebody who comes through and taps every piece of. So we have this vitrolite glass panels and
2: made
5: glass
2: to
5: murals. They're tapped every year to test the integrity and make sure they're not falling off the walls. And so it's something that, very few people know about that. And we do have guided tours. People can come, or self-guided tours. People can pick up a brochure. And if you've got an hour you want to spend and you want to learn about the building and the history behind that library, you can do that.
2: I think vitrolite was invented in Toledo.
5: Correct. Sure.
2: Now I don't know what to do.
6: I also have to ask you about parking garage.
5: Yes, sir.
6: Drive down to the parking garage, and there is a gate or an arm at the parking garage that raises and lowers when you pull up to it. But
5: I can't wait to see where this is going.
1: That's so interesting.
6: Why does that exist?
5: We did charge for parking.
1: It used to be charged.
5: Used to charge for parking, and so people would have a couple hours of free parking, and then we would ask for people to contribute. But during the pandemic, we got rid of those fees. And now we, try to make sure that people are using it for library purposes. But it is a, it's a public asset, and we want to make sure that there's access to it.
2: Well said.
1: So you want them to remove the gate? Is that what you're saying?
0: No, I just, yeah, I mean, I just, like, it isn't often that you go into a lot that has an arm, but it's free.
5: Yeah.
0: And so it's like, well, what's the point of it if it's free? But I didn't realize that
2: Jason's
0: charged.
2: Gentle reminder that I'm in control here.
5: Yes.
1: Yeah. I can put these feet back anytime.
5: I sit behind my desk and just push a button all day long.
1: Watch the video.
5: Let people in.
2: Yeah, that's right. Yeah.
0: It's either that or read.
2: Yeah, that's right. That's right.
1: But you can do that while you're listening to a book. Yeah. It's perfect.
2: Listening to...
0: We got about a minute left. Jason, I'm curious kind of your first, you know, as a kid, what your relationship with your local library in Northeast Ohio, what was that like?
5: Willoughby Eastlake Library in Northeast Ohio, right now.
2: That's a good one.
5: And I devoured every Judy Blume, Encyclopedia Brown, Beverly Cleary.
2: Encyclopedia Brown. Yeah,
5: absolutely.
2: Love those.
5: Absolutely. Yeah. And so, you know, devouring those as a kid. And again, learning to love reading.
2: Not a lot of people know this, but Encyclopedia Brown evolved into Dateline.
0: There's a reason why people don't know that.
2: Because
0: it probably
2: is sponsored by Vitrolite.
0: Yeah. All right, we're going to take a break. When we come back, I want to talk about where the library's going. We're talking with Jason Cushman from Tilly DeLucas County Public Library. We'll be right back on the 419.
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0: 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With Matt Killam, Gretchen DeBacker, I'm Kevin Mullen. What can people expect on the show?
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0: Welcome back into the 419, powered by WGTE. We're talking with Jason Kuchma, the director of the Tilly DeLucas County Public Library. I looked it up. Vitrolite was invented in the early 1900s.
1: That's what I said.
0: There was the Vitrolite Glass Company and also the Pittsburgh Glass Company that were the early manufacturers. But Libby Owens Ford... created this in the 1920s and 1930s, like manufactured it. So it is.
1: You're right, there Matt. You
0: it well was done. Manufactured in Toledo.
2: You hear that, Shane?
0: You were right.
2: Yeah, ish. That's right. Yeah, that's sure. That's invented more right by than normal. Yeah.
0: That's true. I'll take it.
2: I'll take it.
0: Jason.
1: And Jamie Farr invented it.
0: Talk to me.
2: He and his buddy Alan Alda.
0: Yeah. Friends. So let's talk about the library. How do you guys, maybe let's talk about just the structure of planning for the library. How far ahead are you guys looking? And what does that process look like to figure out? I mean, you serve so many people.
2: In so many ways.
0: And so to try and think about what does the community need from the library X number of years from now?
5: Yeah.
0: How in the world do you do that?
2: And also if I could, how do you do that? And also, what does success look like for a library system?
5: I mean, success, to start with that, success looks like people using their public library. And we have, you know, over 290,000 people have a library card in Lucas County, and we want to make sure that number keeps growing. But planning, you know, we do strategic planning to make sure that we're aligned, you know, aligning our goals, you know, our objectives with what the community needs. But we also have facilities planning. And so right now we're in the middle of doing a lot of work that was made possible through voters passing a bond issue in 2024, $153 million worth of work across the county to take care of, upgrade, renovate, build new libraries across the county. And so we have a facilities master plan that, like, these are the needs of these locations. Here's how we can improve them, make sure that they're still usable for the next 10, 20, 30, 40
2: years. For the layperson, I just want to make sure that we beat this to death because it is complicated. It's not something people walk around with in terms of funding.
5: Right, right.
2: The passing of the bond money went to what as opposed to operating? Can you walk us through a little bit of that? Because I don't know that people need to make sure they understand how this money is allocated and what the purpose of it is.
5: So I'll start by saying that Ohio public libraries are considered the gold standard for public libraries in the country. And part of that has to do with statewide funding that we get through the public library fund. That makes up about 40% of our operating budget, and the remaining 60% comes from local property taxes. That's our operating levy, and we come back to voters every 5 years and ask them, you know, how are we doing? You know, would you pass this again so we can keep doing this good work? But we did pass a bond issue in 2024, which is solely used for bricks and mortar to renovate, upgrade, and basically take care of this infrastructure that our community has already paid for to begin with. So you think about, you know, think about how do we preserve this investment and make it last for another 10, 20, 30, 40 years.
14: How do you get, this may be a stupid question, but I do wonder about it in terms of the
2: printers,
14: the books that you own.

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1: Like Judy Blume on Dateline.
2: So they spend their time figuring out all the
0: reading. Yeah, I mean, reading the literature, reading all of our trade magazines, and trying to understand what reading the reviews of books and trying to understand what are the big titles and picking a certain number. And we have a floating collection, so we purchase a certain amount and they float around the county. People request them to their location. They're delivered to that location, but usually within a day or two. It's a process that boggles me. It's not a world I live in day to day.
2: Fascinating logistical problem, talented. It seems like.
0: Yeah.
3: I want to come back to the strategic planning kind of discussion as you think about what's next and how you guys pull that together. Yeah. What is the process for that? And then what does the future look like for our library?
0: So we have a roadmap right now that we're working from that really kind of calls on us to be the first place people turn to when they want to broaden their horizons or connect with one another. That's our kind of vision for through the end of 2026. And this year we'll spend a lot of time with our staff and with our community trying to figure out what that roadmap looks like moving forward. And I'm certain that literacy is going to be at the core focus of the work that we're doing for the next 5 to 10 years, because right now we are struggling. I mean, kids are struggling in school. We have low literacy rates across the country. And so that's, I think we have a duty, I think, in our community to both help bolster our teachers and our families and caregivers who are helping kids read, but also helping to develop that love of reading.
4: Can you provide a little bit of context for a declining literacy rate? So that if you have them, and I apologize for jumping you with some stat questions, but can you give us some?
0: Yeah, I don't know that I have necessarily stats, but we've been thinking about the learning loss through COVID, right? And that's been, and there was just a study that came out, I think, within the last couple of days that really focused on, it's not just COVID, but actually it happened before that, where learning started we started seeing learning losses due to technology and social media, that being a lot of the reason why.
4: And that is plugged into this decline in what way? From a social media standpoint, we are learning or reading less because we don't have enough in-depth understanding, or we become lazy?
0: I can't even get into the psychology of social media, but I think it has all those knock-on effects. But so we really want to, I mean, there's there are studies that say also that, reading helps you with your well-being, your wellness, your mental capacity, your cognition, and so there's a whole host of health benefits to reading that we want to really lean into as a community and help support our community in doing
2: that. We've joked around about it even just several times in this episode about my belief of a failure of leadership both at the national and state level. Mm-hmm. Just sort of a belief that just sort of a general lack of curiosity or education or information is like a good thing to be. Yeah. It's a good thing that you don't need those things in your life. What are you seeing? What is the library's position as it relates to that trending sort of position in our country, and what can be done about it?
0: Well, you're speaking my language around curiosity, because I talk about that with my leadership team all the time and with our staff. Like, we need to develop a more healthy love of curiosity, being more curious about everything that's going on around us. We make so many quick assumptions about what's happening in our communities, what's happening at the federal, in our governments, and what's happening in our schools. And we need to be asking more questions. And I think, as an institution that is dedicated to lifelong learning, and we really want to kind of lean into that as well, and kind of helping people be curious. And our programs are designed to do that and help people be curious and help people, again, broaden their horizons.
3: We're talking with Jason Kushma from the Tito Lucas County Public Library. Go ahead.
2: How can people still be curious if they can just talk into their phone and get an answer to a question?
0: Well, I think you need to interrogate what you're getting back when you ask that question, right? And are you getting and I think there's obviously value. We want people connecting with one another as well. We through the pandemic and through technology, we've seen so much more social isolation. And we know that has mental health effects and also physical health effects. And so, we're trying to put people together more frequently, and the library can do that.
2: They do very well.
3: I'm curious about, when we think about into the future location planning, you've got a new facility that's opening up. You're going to build right next door to where we are right now.
0: Right.
3: How does that weigh into kind of decisions on, obviously you've got, brand new buildings going up. You've got buildings, and branches that unfortunately are closing. Where does that come from?
0: So, we're right now, we're in the middle of this, at the beginning of the first chapter, if you will, of our capital work. And so we're building a new location on Alexis in Tremainsville. That should be opening later this year, beginning of next year. We're designing the new library that's going to take the place of Holland Branch, right?

0: there in Strawberry Acres. Again, as you mentioned, you know, we purchased property next door to WGTE here, where we're going to build a consolidated branch that will serve the Heather Downs and Toledo Heights communities. And I'm in, you know, I'm in meetings with architects every week, and I'm talking about all of those projects. So those are the three that are kind of running in tandem right now at various stages. And thinking about, you know, we do our community engagement work. We're asking people what they love about their library, what they'd like to see in their library moving forward. But, you know, we're trying to build for flexibility. How is our community going to change in the next 20 years? We know that meeting space, places for people to come together, are few and far between in outside of parks. And we're trying to create more opportunities for that, for people to come together as groups or as individuals.
1: I know we've said this almost every piece of our question and answer session here, and I by no means is literacy and education and scrutinizing information. That doesn't take a backseat to anything, but you mentioned a couple things that people talk about the library system is their library,
0: yeah,
1: right? And that is the God's honest truth. I know that is a fact. People talk about the library. My library is Sanger. My library is King Branch. But as we transition awkwardly into Gretchen's wacky quiz, which is always the decline of some civilization.
2: Yeah.
1: But the ability for us to commune again, and again, we're not on a soapbox here about the apocalypse being upon us from just work connecting through our phones. For those who are listening, the air quotes there. But why is it important for us to be able to gather and get information?
0: I think the more time we spend with each other, that we recognize how much more we have in common with each other.
1: That's
0: and
1: right.
0: I think, you know, technology, pandemics, things that push us further apart, it's much easier to make assumptions, to draw about people without actually asking and finding out. And so I think anytime we could be in the same room with each other, there's opportunities for growth.
3: We talk about the benefits of a library, and you talk about, you know, curiosity, learning, academic, you know, all of the folks that you serve in so many different ways. But there's an economic benefit to investing in a library as well.
0: Yeah, I mean, you're mentioning people, you know, have ownership of the library, and that's not just metaphorical. Like, we are paid for through public dollars, and so we want to make sure as a leadership team and as a system as a whole and with my trustees that we're providing a good value for that dollar. And so we recently did a social return on investment study. We spent the last year looking at a couple pillars of our strategic planning priorities and assessed that about $7 is being returned for every dollar that's invested. And I think so, yeah.
2: Jason, briefly, you are also involved in a little known organization called the Toledo Area Cultural Leaders, along with some other major institutions in our community. Why is it important for the library to be part of that organization?
0: Yeah, so, you know, one of the things that makes Toledo amazing is these quality of life amenities that we have. And so I think we punch well above our weight when it comes to the resources that we have to make life great here. And so wanting to make sure that we're aligned with what's happening at the Art Museum, what's happening at the Metro Parks, what's happening with the Museum of the Great Lakes, performing arts in the community. And so having those regular check-ins with each other, finding out what people are working on, helping solve problems together, I think a lot of that, anytime, you know, another thing that's great about Toledo is that we're small enough to have that kind of proximity with one another, and we're not necessarily always competing for resources. And how do we support each other in those ways?
3: Let's talk about Community Foundation, right? Mm-hmm. I mean, you're a leader of an incredible organization that serves the community. You've had tremendous leadership and vision in your time at the library. There's a change that is still afoot at the Community Foundation. Mm-hmm. Talk to me about what you're seeing coming out of that organization.
0: Yeah. So, I mean, Kate, I think I've been really impressed with the work that she's been doing over in early time in her tenure. We've worked with them pretty closely around the Center for Nonprofit Resources as well, because we have a small business and nonprofit department, and so we want to work in tandem with them. Mm-hmm. So thinking about what the future of that institution looks like, and I've appreciated that Kate and her team have brought a lot of community folks together to help chart that path forward, you know, so they're not trying to do it in a vacuum. Mm-hmm.
3: Jason Cushman, Toledo Lucas County Public Library. All right, buckle up. It's now time for
1: Gretchen's Wacky Quiz.
3: Four rapid-fire questions.
2: Sorry.
3: Describe Toledo in one word and your 9 favorite things in Toledo. That's the 419. If you were making dinner, what would you make?
0: Well, mostly making for the kids, so mac and cheese.
3: That's fair. If you found a genie and had 3 wishes, you can't wish for more wishes. You can't make anyone fall in love. You can't bring anybody back from the dead.
1: What a dumb genie.
3: These are Aladdin's rules.
2: Oh, okay.
3: What would you wish for?
0: World peace, happiness for everyone, and
2: a billion.
0: Three more wishes. You said I couldn't do that.
3: If you could have dinner with anyone from with anybody from history, who would it be, and why is it Jamie Farr?
0: That was my answer. It's Jamie Farr. Yes, yeah, exactly. Yeah.
3: All right. If you drew everything that came to your head, what would you be drawing right now, and why? And
2: why is it Jamie Farr?
0: Why is it Jamie Farr? Yes, that's a very good question.
2: Jamie Farr?
0: Yes. Sure.
2: Okay.
0: Sure.
2: What is the one word you would use to describe the city of Toledo?
0: Surprising.
2: Nice. Okay. I don't think anyone said
1: that. All right, brother. Buckle up. 9. Let's do it from the top.
0: People.
1: Love it.
0: Parks.
1: Yep.
0: Possibility.
1: Yeah, I love it.
2: Do all P words.
0: History.
2: Dang it.
0: Hens.
1: Yeah.
0: Hummus.
1: Yes.
2: Nice.
1: You got 3 left.
0: Gretchen, Matt, and Kevin.
2: Nice.
1: Wait, what's your bride's name?
0: Megan.
1: Good list, bub.
3: Well
2: Jason,
3: done.
2: Jason, we're so happy you were here.
0: Thanks for having me. It was so fun.
1: Most of us are happy you're here.
3: Jason, if people want more information on the library, where can they find it?
0: Always go to ToledoLibrary.org.
3: What's the next big thing you guys are working on that people can get excited about?
0: Summer Reads coming up right around the corner. We had, you know, tens of thousands of people participate in the Summer Read program. It's a way for us to kind of make sure the kids are reading over the summer, make sure adults are reading as well, and there are prizes and people can earn, and just read as much as you can over the summer.
2: I think we should have a Summer Read competition between the 3 of us that I can win some prizes.
0: Do it.
3: That's the only contest you're going to win with the 3 of us.
2: Yep.
3: If people don't have a library card, What's the process to get a library card?
0: It's very easy. We make it super easy. Just go to ToledoLibrary.org. I think in the top right-hand side of the page, it says get a card. Or stop by any of the locations, and our staff will be glad to give you get you a library card.
2: And you can download the Hoopla app, and you can rent audiobooks from the Toledo Lucas County Public Library.
0: Lots of digital options, lots of things in person, print, all the above.
2: Great.
3: Jason Cushman, Toledo Lucas County Public Library, thank you so much for joining us.
0: Yeah, thanks for having me. Appreciate it.
3: You brought us some gifts. We will, on social media, we'll open those up. We're going to take a break. When we come back, we'll be joined by WGTE's own and a real TV legend.
1: A real legend, yeah.
3: Donnie Miller. We'll be right back on the 419.
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3: Welcome back into the 419, powered by WGT. It's not often. I am legitimately nervous as we go into this because I'm such a huge fan of our next guest. Please welcome to the set WGT's own Donnie Miller. Donnie, thank you so much for being here.
7: You are so welcome. That was a really nice compliment. You don't get a raise, but thank you.
1: Well that's you. The show.
7: That's it. That's right. We're done now.
3: First of all, you've been doing a show here on WGTE for a minute. Why don't you talk to us about, you know, what is and why do you do To The Point?
7: First of all, I have to tell you that working here is a dream. It is an absolute dream. The staff is amazing. Shane is incredible. I mean, they're all just really, really so good.
1: Now, there's 2 Shanes then? Because we just had
7: okay,
1: the
7: Shane, did you hear that? I was trying to.
2: Yeah.
7: it's just been a joy. It's such a break from what I do every day and the issues that we face in my regular job, which are sometimes life or death issues, quite frankly, and navigating a really tumultuous political landscape nationally and locally. So this is a piece of my joy.
1: Yeah.
7: This show is really a piece of my joy.
3: When we started this program, the most common, you know, the two common things we got from feedback was like, you're going to do it every day.
7: Yeah.
3: And then people talk about, like, we're going to run out of people to talk to, run out of great stories. I mean, you've been doing your show for a while now.
7: Yeah.
3: And I got to believe you probably feel the same that we do, that you're never going to run out of great stories.
7: Absolutely never. I mean, never. In fact, my challenge is, and the folks here will support this easily, is I'm changing things at the last minute all the time.
1: Mm-hmm.
7: I'm getting my stuff in, like, just under the wire, because things change so often. I mean, there's all this discussion now about the Voter Rights Act, right?
1: Yes, ma'am.
7: It wasn't on the radar at this level 3 months ago, 4 months ago. So, we absolutely never run out of things to talk about. And actors change. And so perspectives change. So the same issues may come back, but they look different. You know, they sound different.
1: Well, I'm always curious, as someone who tries to stay on top of issues and opinions, when you wake up and when you start your routine, where do you go for information? Do you ever? Most people check a series of things to get their information or their news. Do you have a regimen in that way?
7: It's an unintended one, I think. After you do this kind of work for a long time, for as long as I have. I had a show at another station for 25 years. So after you do this kind of work for a while, people tell you things,
1: mm-hmm.
7: you know, and so you, which I think is such a valid mm-hmm. source of information. I mean, we really want to know what people think. The issues mm-hmm. aren't issues, really, unless they're important to people.
1: Well said.
7: And so I listen to folks who call me or who come to me and they'll say, I'll tell you this, but don't you tell anybody.
1: Mm-hmm.
7: I'll say, okay, nobody watches the show. I won't tell anybody. You know? and I have my significant other who reads newspapers all day and listens to radio shows all day is always calling and telling me things. So it's not a let me get up and read the newspaper mm-hmm. and then see what's online. It's not that kind of information.
1: Talk to me a little bit about the responsibility you feel to be the gatherer of this and then be at minimum a beacon or a vector for voices and issues. That's a lot of responsibility.
7: Well, and that's very nice of you to say. I don't see it in quite that large of,
1: sure.
7: you know, scope. But I have to tell you that it's not as much a responsibility as it is an honor. I mean, to have someone give you a venue to talk about the issues that you think are important is really pretty cool stuff.
1: Yes,
7: I mean,
1: ma'am.
7: It's really, it's undefinable for me. It's I wake up every day and I try and focus on gratitude, if that makes sense.
1: Yes.
7: And this is one of someone said to me yesterday, have a good day on purpose. And I thought,
8: Yeah,
7: you know, I've heard that, but today it makes sense. I'm going to have a good day on purpose. Mm-hmm. And part of that is folding in the gratitude that I feel for having been given the opportunity here and other places to talk about issues that I think are important to make life better, to educate folks on how they can make the choices they need to make to live the quality of life that they want to live, not that I think or you think or Gretchen you think, the quality of life that people decide they want to live. But that's their right. They live in this country. And for now, they still have
8: for
7: that
8: at least for
7: choice.
8: Now. Tell us a little bit about the at least I am also surprised and appreciative when people want to come on the show and talk to us. It's just, you know, it's a
7: especially
8: very interesting experience.
7: Especially
3: at this,
7: right. Especially this
8: right.
7: hour.
8: Yes,
7: of the
8: exactly.
7: Morning.
8: Well, talk to us a little bit about the commitment to the local focus that WGTE has and why that focus on local issues is, even national issues, how they affect local people is important.
7: First of all, don't you, I mean, I have to say that, I mean, this is going to sound like a love fest between me and the station, and it in fact is, but I was so proud of the way they sort of got knocked down and stood back up, and they
2: yes.
7: and they did it quickly, and they did it with this you got me, you think you got me, but you really didn't sort of focus, and we're going to keep doing this work that we do. And I think for everybody out there who pushes back that way, no matter what side of the aisle you're on, you have the right to say what you want to say. And I don't think that people, because we're distracted by the fact that here, 2 weeks ago, gas was $4.99 a gallon. This morning I saw it at $4.36, I think, a gallon. But those things are extremely important. But at the end of the day, imagine not having the ability to say what you want to say
1: right.
7: out loud without fear. And a lot of folks are afraid right now to say what they want to say. This station stood up and they said, nah, you didn't get me this time. And I love that.
2: We do too.
7: Love that.
3: I want to talk about Donnie Miller outside of TV, but let's start with little Donnie Miller as a child. Talk to me about, you know, childhood. Where'd you grow up, and what was that? What was that like?
7: So I grew up, since you asked, because really I don't think anybody cares, but since you asked, I grew up in, I was born in a little town in Mississippi called Louisville, Mississippi. It's so small, in fact, that the streets, my mother had huge, huge family, 11 brothers.
2: Wow.
7: Seven sisters, I mean, just a huge family. And the streets were named after some of my uncles who were there. So, like, if you wanted to go someplace, they'd say, you know, you want to go to the Walmart? Well, like, you go down the road, it turned at Leo Street. It's my Uncle Leo. Or you go down, you see where Harvey lives, my Uncle Harvey. Mm-hmm. And it's little red clay
1: streets. Well, in fairness,
7: streets.
1: Your family made up the whole town.
7: Well, pretty close.
1: Yeah,
7: pretty
1: so,
7: close.
1: Yeah.
7: That's true.
1: Yeah.
7: Pretty close. And I was raised by, I left there, and my parents moved to Philadelphia, but I was raised, which is where I essentially grew up, was in Philadelphia. My parents were tough, old-fashioned, Mississippi, bred and born black folk. They didn't take nonsense. They didn't take excuses. You get your stuff done. I don't want to hear about your issues. You think you got issues? I got issues.
1: Right.
7: You know,
1: mm-hmm.
7: you're a kid. Do what you have to do. My dad's family, relatively speaking, was fairly well off, at least better than my mom's feeling. My mom and her brothers picked cotton. They took it into the market every day to sell it. They raised their own everything. I'll never forget seeing my grandmother kill a chicken for food for us to take back on a train. We had gone to Mississippi, and we had taken the train down. I didn't eat chicken again for a very, very, very long time.
2: I would imagine.
7: Not for the faint of heart. And then, but I ended up leaving Philadelphia. My dad was a principal of a school in Mississippi, and then a teacher in the North. And people were migrating to the North, obviously. Mm-hmm. You guys know that story, better jobs and all that. But he really couldn't make enough money as a teacher to support the family. And my mom's brothers lived in Detroit. They were all working in factories, and said, you know, come to Detroit. You can make a ton of money. We moved to Detroit. I was there for a few years, went to undergrad there, came here to go to law school. And yeah, that's how I got here.
3: When you're not Donnie Miller, the TV star, who is Donnie Miller?
7: I don't know this Donnie Miller, the TV star person you're talking about, but...
1: She's a nightmare.
7: Is she? I heard that about her.
1: Me.
2: Her writer on her contract is
7: insane.
1: Would hate her.
7: I know.
1: Yeah.
7: She's like, I only want the chocolate kisses,
1: that's
7: not
1: right.
7: The...
1: That's right, yeah. We've been picking through M&M's all morning.
7: Have you? That's what the M&M's, that's yeah, the right. M&M's thing. What's your day job?
2: Tell us a little bit about NHA. Yeah. Yep.
7: So NHA is really pretty cool.
1: It is
7: a system. We have 14 clinics now, and opening one on a new one on the 22nd of May, which is really cool. It's called Doc Martin's Doc Martin's Remedy Shop and Apothecary. Couldn't remember the name for a minute. Doc Martin's Remedy Shop and Apothecary, and it has a clinic in it. I'll talk in a second about the clinic. It has a pharmacy in it. It's the second pharmacy that we're running. And it has this really cool old-fashioned ice cream shop. So nice. You might ask why we have an ice cream shop in the same...
8: I wouldn't ask that.
7: Me neither.
1: Like God's will to me.
7: That's what I think. Don't you think?
1: Yeah.
8: I think that. I thought it was part of the pharmacy.
7: That's part of the clinic, actually. Make them sick, feed them ice cream, send them back.
1: That's a closed-circuit business model.
7: That's exactly right. That's it.
8: Where is this location going to be?
7: It's in Hensville.
8: Okay.
7: It's right across from Fricker's, in Hensville. And it opens next Friday. But our focus, first of all, I think, personally, I think that quality healthcare is a right. I think everybody ought to have it. When you start parsing out something so important because of your ability to pay for it, you are essentially saying to the world, you're important and you're not. You're valuable and you're not. I guess that's the same thing. But we need a level playing field. If we want this country to really be its best, we need to level this playing field. And so invite me back so I can talk about feminist theory and the impact, the real impact of the assault on the Voting Rights Act and those things that are designed to separate us, which is designed to make the country less functional. I mean, we're never going to reach this sort of these ideals we claim to have the way we are currently structured. And healthcare is a major part of that. If you don't feel, I mean, when have you gotten anything productive done when you were too sick to get off the couch? You know, for not because you drank too much the night before, but because you're so sick because your diabetes is out of control and there's not a daggone thing you can do about it. NHA, Neighborhood Health Association, is what they call a federally qualified health center system. So the government gives us money to help level that playing field. We tackle the toughest folks in our system to get to. Those folks that are just looking for great care, all of those. But the equalizing factor is it doesn't matter who you are or what your insurance is. If you have insurance, that's great. We work with your insurance company. It helps us pay the bills. If you don't have insurance, we'll figure it out.
3: We're talking with Donnie Miller. I want to do Gretchen's Wacky Quiz with you just because it's the most ridiculous thing we do.
7: You didn't prepare
3: me for
7: this.
3: We're going to do it on social media, so we'll give you a minute because we've got about 2 minutes left. Talk to me. You're also working on a documentary.
7: Mm. Yeah, Shane. I know. He's everywhere. Yeah. Well,
3: Shane's the best.
7: Yeah. He is. Yeah. He is
1: of all the Shanes that work here, he is the best.
7: Okay. He's got great folks working with him, though, too.
1: That part is true.
7: He really does have great people working with him. The documentary is about healthcare and about community healthcare in particular. He's been working on it. I'm really just sort of tagging along, but he's been working on it for quite a long time, and I'm pretty excited about it. Can I say this, though? I'll say it really fast. One of the things that we need to pay attention to is because we're all getting old, guys. I mean, whether you like it or not, you wake up in the morning and...
1: I don't like it.
7: I know you don't?
1: I don't know if that was a survey.
7: Okay, yeah. you don't like it?
1: Yes, if we could choose... I do not like
7: you guys ought to settle him down. Take his coffee or something.
8: We can't.
1: I don't even drink.
7: The issues that are facing seniors in the homelessness.
1: Yes.
7: The food insecurity, and I kind of hate that word, food insecurity. I mean, some people just have no food. They're not insecure about it. They know they don't have it. And when you see people who are 70 years old foraging through trash cans and standing in food lines, so I know this is a lot for this time of the day, but we really need to pay attention to that particular issue because the population is just getting older.
8: Aging, right.
7: That's right.
1: I'm sorry to close on this, and it feels disjointed for for me to ask this question of you, so I apologize for putting you on the spot. Certainly from someone whose family is come from Mississippi, but are we going to make it out of this? Do you feel like there's irreparable damage has been done to the core of our institutions here? Can you give us some hope? And the reason why it's uncomfortable to ask is because certainly between the two of us, based on demographics, you know a lot more about the injustice in our systems than I. But are we, is there hope here? Can you provide me with your thoughts on that?
7: You know, the part of my personality that is purely feminist and revolutionary says, you gotta have it.
1: Yeah.
7: You know, the more pragmatic side of me says, okay, we might be, but how long is it gonna take us to repair what's been done?
1: Yes, ma'am.
7: And even in terms of just the way we've begun to think about each other, how long is it real? Is that gonna happen in my lifetime? I don't know. I don't think so.
8: That's the concern, is that the changes that have happened, if people are gonna care enough to go back, right? And fix what the problems have
7: been. Right, yeah. Absolutely.
3: To the Point with Donnie Miller on WGTE. You can check it out, WGTE.org. Donnie, thank you so much.
1: Thank you so much.
7: You're so welcome. This turned out to be so much fun.
8: Yes,
1: yeah, well,
8: good.
1: Thank you for the surprise in your voice.
3: It turned out to be so much fun. I love it. We're gonna take a break. When we come back, we'll wrap up this Tuesday edition of The 419.
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1: Yep.
3: Jason Kuchma from the library and Donnie Miller. She's fantastic.
8: We're not worthy.
3: Yep. No, not at all.
8: She's I am, but you too. 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
3: 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They've got a new building opening up later this month, actually just in a couple of days. 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What's something that you learned from Jason that you didn't already know?
8: From Jason?
3: Yep.
8: How to say his last name.
3: That's fair. It is tough.
8: After 20-some-odd years. No, I am excited about summer reading starting June 1st, so I think we should all do it.
3: Yeah, and we did it.
8: Those months are darling.
3: Yeah, so he gave us these gifts. We didn't get to it on the actual show, so this is a surprise to you, but we did walk through this on social media. You can check out that segment on our social media channels. These are the gifts that when you complete the summer reading challenge, you get a sweet mug like this. So just one of the many ways that they are serving the community. 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
10: we're behind. I think this has been going on longer than we think. And, you know, this got reported late. And so the response is starting off in deficit.
14: The man who served as the federal government's Ebola czar assesses how this latest major outbreak is being contained.
15: It's Tuesday, May 19th, and this is All Things Considered from NPR News.
14: I'm Scott Detrow.
15: And I'm Juana Summers. As yet another U.S. community recovers from a mass shooting, we'll look at the mental tolls the attacks leave.
16: They may often show irritability or behavioral regression.
14: And with digital attacks and identity thefts becoming more and more common, critics are worried the Trump administration is rolling back too many online safeguards.
17: This technology does not even require you to click a link. 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
15: Plus, the latest on Minnesota's move to ban prediction markets.
14: Those stories and more coming up after this newscast.
18: Live from NPR News, I'm Lakshmi Singh. This is the busiest primary election day of the 2026 midterm so far. NPR's Domenico Montanaro is following races where voters across several time zones are deciding key contests up and down the ballot.
19: There's six states that are voting, from Pennsylvania to the South in Kentucky, Alabama, and Georgia, to out west in Oregon and Idaho. We're really heading into the heat of primary season here. The race I've got my closest eye on tonight is in Kentucky, a congressional race where Republican Thomas Massey is in a fight for his political life because of his high-profile disagreements with President Trump, especially and including wanting those Epstein files released.
18: NPR's Domenico Montanaro reporting. Acting Attorney General Todd Blanche went to Capitol Hill today in testimony before Senate lawmakers. He defended a nearly $1.8 billion fund created to compensate people affected by what President Trump calls the weaponization of the Justice Department under the Biden administration. Here's NPR's Ryan Lucas.
20: The Justice Department announced the nearly $1.8 billion fund as part of a settlement agreement with President Trump, who in return dropped his lawsuit against the IRS. The department says it will consider claims from people who were victims of weaponization and lawfare. Democratic senators slammed the settlement as a slush fund. Here's Washington Democrat Patty Murray.
21: This is corruption that has never been more blatant or more bright sped. What is happening is you write the check, Trump and his cronies cash it, American taxpayers who are already being whacked with high prices are going to foot the bill.
20: Blanche defended the arrangement and said Democrats and Republicans could submit claims. He also didn't rule out that January 6th Capitol rioters could be eligible to receive payments. Ryan Lucas, NPR News, Washington.
18: The three men killed in yesterday's attack on a mosque in San Diego are being remembered today as heroes for helping save worshipers as two young people opened fire. Imam Taha Hassan, the director of the Islamic Center of San Diego.
22: We are used to receiving hate mails, hate messages, people driving by and cursing and all that stuff. But such horrible crime. We have never expected this.
18: The FBI's special agent in charge, Mark Ramilly, described materials found in the vehicle where the 17 and 18-year-old suspected shooters were later found dead of apparently self-inflicted gunshot wounds.
23: Writings and various ideologies outlining religious and racial beliefs of how the world they envisioned should look. These subjects did not discriminate on who they hated.
18: He says authorities also carried out three search warrants at residences, two of which turned up large amounts of firearms. From Washington, this is NPR News. Home Depot, widely viewed as a barometer for consumer spending nationwide, is reporting somewhat better than expected financial results. Here's NPR's Scott Horsley.
24: Home Depot's sales were up in the most recent quarter, and while profits were down, they fell less than forecasters had expected. The sluggish housing market has been a drag on home improvement centers. Home Depot is one of several major retailers investors are watching this week as they try to take the temperature of the U.S. consumer. Gasoline prices are inching up again as we approach the Memorial Day weekend, which traditionally marks the beginning of the summer driving season. AAA says the average price of regular gas is $4.53 a gallon. Crude oil prices have fallen slightly, but are still above $100 a barrel. Scott Horsley, NPR News, Washington.
18: Britain's Prince William plans to sell a fifth of the Duchy of Cornwall estate in the next decade and use the money to address climate change and build housing. More from NPR's Jeff Brady.
0: The Duchy of Cornwall is managed by the eldest son of the monarch and has property holdings valued at $1.3 billion. Prince William's plans were revealed in a Times of London interview with the Duchy's chief executive. The Duchy's 2032 net zero goal is nearly two decades ahead of a similar goal in the Paris Climate Agreement. Scientists say that's necessary to avoid the worst consequences of a hotter climate. The plans include building renewable energy and switching from fossil fuels to cleaner electricity. The royal family is under pressure to reveal more about its finances and provide more value for taxpayers. Jeff Brady, NPR News.
18: The Dow has closed down more than 300 points. This is NPR.
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4: Thomas Massey, the seven-term incumbent of Kentucky's 4th Congressional District, has been more defiant pretty much than all the other Republicans put together. And as a result of this, Trump has endorsed an opponent against him and is encouraging big Republican donors to back that opponent.
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25: From NPR News, this is All Things Considered. I'm Juana Summers.
26: And I'm Scott Detrow. The death toll of the Ebola outbreak in the Democratic Republic of Congo and Uganda continues to climb days after the World Health Organization declared it a public health emergency of international concern.
27: I'm deeply concerned about the scale and speed of the epidemic.
26: That is WHO Director General Tedros Adhanom Ghebreyesus speaking earlier today in Geneva. Joining me now to talk about the global response to this outbreak is Ron Klain. He is the former White House Ebola response coordinator under President Obama and, of course, later President Biden's White House chief of staff. Ron, thanks for joining us.
28: Thanks for having me.
26: Look, a lot to talk about with the government response, but let's start with the outbreak itself. Based on what you are seeing and hearing, what to you is similar to the situation you helped coordinate in 2014, and what is different?
28: Well, what's similar is it's Ebola, and it's in Africa. What's different is it's a different part of Africa, and it's a different strain of Ebola. This is a strain of Ebola for which we have no vaccine and no treatments, and it's in a part of Africa which is conflict-laden, and is adjacent to massive gatherings of refugees in South Sudan. So it's a highly dangerous place for this to happen. And what's also similar is we're behind. And so the response is starting off in deficit.
26: Yeah. And of course, to deal with an outbreak like this, you need a coordinated government response. You need a lot of coordination and conversation among governments. You need the U.S. to play a leading role in international health organizations. What role specifically did USAID play in dealing with Ebola in 2014?
28: USAID played a critical role in the Ebola response in West Africa in 2014 and 2015. Particularly their DART teams, their emergency response teams, were really the leaders of the on-the-ground response from the donor nations, and played a key role in helping local communities stand up their responses and to build local Ebola treatment units and to handle the burial of the dead, which is really critical in stopping the spread of the disease, since people are maximally infectious when they die. And I think that that is a big, big gap in the response. The lack of USAID to lead, coordinate, and empower this response is a giant gaping hole.
26: So that's been dismantled. And of course, President Trump has also withdrawn the U.S. from the World Health Organization. Does that matter, or is that mostly symbolic?
28: I think it will matter in the long run. I think the WHO is going to do whatever it's going to do. They're an international regulatory organization. They declare public health emergencies, and they urge other countries to respond. But the WHO does not have a response capacity. So that really relies on, in the past, historically, things like USAID and the United States and our allies in Western Europe to provide a key elements of the response.
26: You have said a lot of things that are kind of troubling to hear, and I'm wondering what you are most worried about as somebody who sat in these meetings a decade ago.
28: I think there's less danger from this outbreak to Western nations in the U.S., but I think there's greater danger for the people in Africa. I think the part of Africa where this is broken out, as I said, is conflict-laden, and that makes a medical response very difficult. People, you can't send doctors and nurses in places where people are firing bullets. It's a very hard thing to do. And I would also say the proximity to South Sudan and the large number of refugees there is a very, very scary scenario. If Ebola started to spread in refugee camps in South Sudan, the death toll could be just chilling.
26: Can you explain why you don't think it's as big of a threat to Western countries right now?
28: Because the number of people who travel from the DRC and Uganda to Western countries is relatively small. You know, in West Africa, in 2014, the three countries where this broke out were countries with serious historical and current ties to the U.S. and Western Europe. And so there's a lot of migration back and forth and, you know, a lot of interconnection.
26: Yeah. I want to ask a broader question about public trust in government. And you were, you know, as I mentioned, a close advisor, White House Chief of Staff to President Biden. And a lot of people seem to think that we have gotten to this point in part because of the way that public trust in government and health officials and scientific experts broke down during the COVID pandemic. And I'm wondering what you think about that, whether you think any way the Biden administration responded to COVID played a role in some part in paving the way for the Trump administration to come in and just disrupt public health infrastructure.
28: No, I reject that. First of all, President Trump withdrew from the World Health Organization in his first term before Joe Biden was ever president. And, I think the idea that somehow what happened under President Biden led to this is just, there's just no causal link at all. And in the end, I will say President Biden's response to COVID was highly effective.
26: Mm-hmm.
28: And obviously the decision to dismantle USAID had nothing to do with all that.
26: But regardless, I feel like you would probably agree that we are at a point right now where a lot of people in the United States do not want to hear what scientific experts have to say. And now we have people in the administration undermining those experts in a whole bunch of different ways. So given all of that, how are you thinking about the right global health response and public health response and new challenges that might create as public officials are trying to give messages about safety and statistics during an outbreak like this?
28: Well, I think it is a challenge. You're absolutely right on that. I think that, I hope that the U.S. government will help respond to this epidemic on the ground in East Africa, because in the end, no one is safe until these epidemics are extinguished. And though the risk of transmission to the U.S. is low, it's not zero. And the longer it goes on and the more it spreads, the more that risk goes up. We're all interconnected. And the more the U.S. does to help extinguish this epidemic in East Africa will not only save lives there, which is vitally important in and of itself, but will also help protect Americans, too.
26: That is Ron Klain, former White House Ebola Response Coordinator under President Obama. Thanks so much for talking to us about this.
28: Thank you. Take care.
25: Immigration and Customs Enforcement has a growing arsenal of surveillance tools. The agency's acting director acknowledged to Congress last month that he had approved some agents to use a spyware tool that can access encrypted messages. But as NPR's Jude Joffe Block reports, many questions have not been answered, and she joins us now. Hi there.
1: Hello.
25: Jude, let's start if we can by just talking about what spyware is and what it can do.
1: Yeah, so spyware can remotely surveil what's happening on a cell phone, usually without the person even knowing their device has been targeted. So some of the leading spyware tools use what's called zero-click technology. So if you're targeted, you don't even have to click on a link for the spyware to infect your device and, you know, ultimately access your messages, your apps, your location, potentially your entire phone. And there are many documented cases at this point of governments in other countries misusing this technology to target critics, journalists, activists, as well as U.S. politicians and officials. And because of that, former President Joe Biden signed an executive order a few years back putting limits on American agencies buying spyware that's been associated with human rights violations or that posed a national security threat.
25: So what do we know about how ICE is using spyware?
1: Well, during the Biden administration, ICE tried to enter into a contract with an Israeli-founded spyware maker called Paragon Solutions. But that contract was put on hold due to Biden's executive order that I mentioned. Then under Trump, ICE revived that contract. And when that news came out last year, Democratic lawmakers wrote to the Department of Homeland Security demanding more information about whether ICE was using spyware. And last month, they finally got a response. That was from acting ICE director Todd Lyons. He's going to be stepping down soon. And he did make clear that he'd approved an ICE team called Homeland Security Investigations to use spyware as part of their work disrupting foreign terrorist groups and fentanyl traffickers, though he didn't give a lot of details. And Congresswoman Summer Lee, she's a Democrat from Pennsylvania, told us she was disappointed that the response didn't have more specifics on who could be targeted by this tool. And she worries it could be used against critics of the Trump administration.
17: We have to assume that they could use it on a wide array of Americans and a wide array of people who are residing in our country, because we already know that, you know, Trump has already attempted to change the definition of what a terrorist or a domestic terrorist is.
1: And, you know, we've reported here at NPR on how protesters and anti-ICE activists have previously been targeted by Department of Homeland Security with surveillance tools.
25: And what did you hear from ICE in your reporting on this?
1: Yeah, you know, I asked Department of Homeland Security about some of the concerns Congresswoman Lee had, and a spokesperson gave a statement saying that ICE uses technology while respecting civil liberties and privacy, and that their methods abide by the U.S. Constitution, including the Fourth Amendment. That's the one that protects against unreasonable search and seizure. You know, privacy and civil liberties advocates I spoke with said ICE would need a warrant before deploying spyware on someone's phone if they're using this on people in the U.S., though we don't know enough about ICE's protocols yet to know if they are using this domestically or if they're getting warrants first.
25: You mentioned that Paragon Solutions is the company that ICE had a contract with. What can you tell us about how that company's spyware has been used in other countries?
1: Well, last year, the messaging app WhatsApp detected that around 90 users had been targeted by Paragon Solutions spyware. And independent researchers found that journalists and activists were likely targeted using Paragon's tools, which are sold to governments. Paragon Solutions then ended its contract with the Italian government, and there's a criminal investigation going on about this now. But that episode is one reason some people have been concerned about a U.S. agency contracting with this company. And as it turns out, that original Paragon Solutions contract that ICE revived is now closed out. And we did hear from DHS that they do not have a new contract with Paragon Solutions. But all this leaves us with lots of unanswered questions. You know, is ICE done with spyware? Does it still have access to these tools? Is the agency potentially using a different tool that we don't know about? And for now, we don't know, but we'll be working to learn more.
25: NPR's Jude Joffe-Block, thank you.
1: Thanks.

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10: 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I'm Juana Summers.
0: And I'm Scott Detrow. About a year ago, President Trump issued an executive order to tackle veterans' homelessness nationwide. Among other things, it promised to house 6,000 veterans on the sprawling VA campus in West Los Angeles. It's not a new idea. In fact, projects and court cases have dragged on for decades around building housing for vets there. And many LA veterans welcome President Trump's proposal to get something done. But now they are raising questions about what, if anything, is happening, as NPR's Quil Lawrence reports.
11: The West LA campus has come a long way in the past decade, and it is housing a lot of veterans, like Vincent Tourville.
12: In 08, I did basic training, and I deployed in 2009 to Iraq.
11: Tourville doesn't like to talk about the details, but he's rated 100% disabled by the VA.
12: PTSD and nerve damage and knee damage and multiple surgeries and whatnot, but there was one incident and one convoy, but it wasn't... I'm happy to be here, is all I want to say.
11: And Tourville had a rough time when he came home. He was angry and out of control. He wound up driving from Maine to L.A., and not in a good way.
12: I went from truck stop to truck stop, just drinking and just begging for money and didn't have any, and just trying to get by and just just whatever it takes to get from L.A. or from Portland, Maine to L.A. And I finally made it back, and I went to Venice Beach, and I sat out there. And I felt like I'd accomplished something, but I had no idea where I was going or what I was going to do. And I ended up at the VA.
11: Tourville believes the VA saved his life.
12: So I went from sleeping on the beach and sleeping in my car to they had a safe parking program.
11: He could park his car on the VA campus and sleep in it, get one hot meal, and be out by morning.
12: I went from living in my car, I went to building 257.
11: And he graduated from program to program.
12: It wasn't drug tested, it wasn't anything like that.
11: From a place he could just stay, no questions asked, into a nicer building but with conditions.
12: Where they're drug testing you, they have more direction in where you're going, what you want to get a job, what are you trying to do with your life.
11: Tourville got health care and therapy, and they sorted out his VA benefits. Along the way, he had a son. You can hear him in the background while we talk.
12: You say hi.
13: Oh,
11: 2-year-old Vince Jr. is living here with him.
12: And I'm still grateful, and it's such a conflicting feeling because they saved my life.
11: Conflicted because the West LA campus, for all its progress, has major issues. Drugs, prostitution. Vince has found roaches in his son's crib.
12: Open drug use and roaches and fire alarms all throughout the night, and just standard of living that is just so... And so you can't come in demanding something when you're asking for help. But if you're part of this big organization that has all these resources and all these funds being thrown out of it, there's certain standards that I feel that should be met that just aren't being met.
13: It's problematic because it's creating an environment that people don't want to be in.
11: Rob Reynolds has been an advocate for homeless vets here for 7 years. For most of that time, he's been giving me an annual tour of the campus in his truck.
13: Some of the new apartments that have been opening up are really beautiful.
11: Construction is everywhere, and there are now more than 1,200 open units. But Reynolds says for this community to work, there needs to be amenities and services and more housing. President Trump's executive order last year got his hopes up.
13: So I really want to see, you know, with President Trump's executive order, ways to help people get back on their feet and help them, you know, get work or go to school and start doing things to get them out of their apartment.
11: Reynolds has been disappointed by Democrats and Republicans over the years. He wants this to work, and he doesn't care who gets the credit. But there's been little sign of action since the executive order a year ago, and an information blackout. The Trump administration made VA officials and advocates sign non-disclosure agreements. Reynolds says that's how plans have failed here in the past.
13: This is why I have such a huge problem with these non-disclosure agreements, because the conversation you and I are having right now, we should be having with the Trump administration or the VA officials in charge of implementing that executive order. And, you know, I just worry that... these conversations aren't being had.
11: Even in Congress, members of both parties have been shut out. At a House hearing last week, lawmakers slammed VA officials for the NDAs. The plan to house 6,000 veterans on the campus was given to Congress just the night before the hearing. Danielle Runyon, senior counselor to the VA secretary, blamed lawsuits over the land use.
14: We have been embattled in litigation. In litigation that we inherited when this administration took over. So going forward, we are happy to provide monthly updates to the committee.
11: She did not explain why the administration's budget request doesn't fund a single new bed on the campus this year. NPR reached out to the VA for clarification, but they didn't answer by airtime. At the hearing, California Democrat Mark Ticano raised the alarm that Trump's plan is not viable.
15: This concentration of veterans without adequate supportive services has jeopardized tenant safety,

0: concentration of veterans without adequate supportive services has jeopardized tenant safety, sobriety, and mental health. If we do not act, I fear that we will doom this property to become a vast West Side skid row.
1: Vince Tourville, the Iraq vet, says his life is on track now, all thanks to the VA. And he really had hoped that this campus could be a home when he heard the Trump administration's plan last year.
2: I was extremely excited. I think the word spread around campus like wildfire, but then you're waiting to see the execution of it, and it feels like we might be waiting for a while, if ever, forever. I don't know, because what's being said and what's being done are two different things.
1: But again, thanks to VA services here, Tourville is using his education benefits and his disability checks and hoping to move away as soon as he can. Quill Lawrence, NPR News.

0: His voice gave life to characters on screen, whether they were saving the planet.
1: Under the constant threat of monster attacks and crime, there is a team that can save the world from evil. Meet the Powerpuff Girls.
2: Yeah! Or in galaxies far, far away.
3: Brought you here, the galaxy has. Your path, clearly, this is.
2: A veteran voice actor, Tom Kane, could alter his pitch and cadence to match the need for films, commercials, and video games, even announcing the Academy Awards for several years.
0: But perhaps it's his voice work in the Star Wars franchise that he's most known for, spanning animated TV series and movies. And then there was his work in multiple Star Wars video games. Kane's voice could capture the pace of an ageless master of the Force, like Yoda, but also scale up for the bright, shiny robot companion C-3PO.
4: You younglings wait up here while Arthur and I find a pilot to fly us out of here.
2: The Kansas native died this week at age 64. The voiceover actor of four decades suffered a stroke in 2020, losing some of his ability to speak. But Kane eventually regained his voice and returned to the studio, adding to his more than 250 credits.
5: Careful, Obi-Wan. It's only a rental. Don't worry. The Force will guide us.
0: A father of nine children and a husband for more than 40 years, people who knew him say Kane wasn't acting in his role as a family man.
2: With his voice etched in history through movies, TV, and games that he loved performing in, his legacy continues on in the characters we love.
3: No, only a watcher am I now.

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1: Last year, Congress enacted deep cuts to food assistance and layered on new work requirements. 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
2: SNAP has been a lifeline, literally, for me during the times when I could not work.
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1: Composer Jared Tate and cellist of the Dover String Quartet Camden Shaw join us for a preview of their album Woodland Songs. 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
2: It's All Things Considered from NPR News. I'm Scott Detrow.
3: And I'm Juana Summers. A pencil is running for governor of Oregon.
2: As you guessed it, a write-in candidate.
4: That pretty much sends a wake-up call that says people are willing to write in an inanimate object. We might have a problem.
3: We'll explain.
2: First, this newscast.
5: Live from NPR News in Culver City, California, I'm Dwayne Brown. The federal government has agreed to permanently drop tax claims against President Trump.

0: Trump to resolve his $10 billion lawsuit against the IRS. In exchange, Trump has set up a $1.8 billion fund to compensate individuals who believe they were targeted politically by the Justice Department. That includes Trump supporters who violently attacked the U.S. Capitol more than 5 years ago. Vice President J.D. Vance defended the program.
1: We can give just compensation to people who are mistreated by the government. We can also make sure that the American people, we do everything that we can to make their lives better, to make them more prosperous, to give them better jobs. That is the primary focus of Donald J. Trump's White House.
0: On the first day of his second term, Trump granted clemency to more than 1,500 of his supporters. Many were convicted for assaulting police officers during the January 6th attack. President Trump has endorsed Texas Attorney General Ken Paxton over incumbent John Cornyn today in the Republican primary runoff for the U.S. Senate. From Houston Public Media, Andrew Snyder says the endorsement could complicate Republican efforts to hold on to the Senate.
2: Trump posted his endorsement on Truth Social, saying, "I know Ken well, have seen him tested at the highest and most difficult levels, and he is a winner." Mark Jones, a political science fellow at Rice University's Baker Institute, says Trump's move is likely to alienate Cornyn supporters.
3: This decision by President Trump is a slap in the face to many Texas Republicans who supported Senator Cornyn.
2: Democratic nominee James Tallarico posted in response, "As I said on primary night, it doesn't matter who wins this runoff. We already know who we're running against. The billionaire mega donors and their corrupt political system." For NPR News, I'm Andrew Schneider in Houston.
0: And you are listening to NPR News. A Texas biotech company says it has taken an important step towards bringing the dodo and another bird back from extinction. NPR's Rob Stein has the story.
4: Colossal Biosciences in Dallas says the company has created fully functional artificial eggs that can gestate bird embryos. So far, the company has used the eggs to hatch healthy chicken chicks. But Colossal says the advance demonstrates that the company's 3D printed plastic artificial eggs work. The company is now working on larger artificial eggs that could gestate the dodo and another flightless bird that disappeared hundreds of years ago called the giant moa. Colossal says scientists are still years away from recreating the extinct birds, but the company's also working on resurrecting other animals, including the woolly mammoth. Critics question whether it would be safe, ethical, or even possible to reawaken extinct creatures. Rob Stein, NPR News.
0: In Britain, a truck driver has been sentenced to more than 13 years in prison for smuggling 90 kilos of cocaine in a shipment of Skims clothing. Authorities say the shipment of Kim Kardashian brand underwear was legitimate, but the exporter and importer were not involved in the smuggling. Police say the convicted truck driver agreed to transport the drugs for 4,500 euros. That's about 5,200 U.S. dollars. 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
10: 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I'm Scott Detrow.
11: And I'm Juana Summers. Three people were killed in a shooting at the Islamic Center of San Diego yesterday, and that location is also home to the pre-K to third grade classes of the mosque's Islamic school. Even though the students were safe inside their classrooms when the shooting happened, researchers and healthcare providers say that kids are particularly vulnerable to the emotional toll of such violence. Here to tell us more is NPR's mental health correspondent Ritu Chatterjee. Hi there.
12: Hi, Juana.
11: Ritu, I mean, I have to imagine that just everyone in this community, no matter how old they are, must be really just traumatized by what happened yesterday.
12: Oh, absolutely. It was a tragic and traumatic event. And, you know, people who lost a loved one yesterday are obviously most affected. And the same goes for people who witnessed the shooting, including the children inside the classrooms. Yeah. Now, both these groups are most at risk of what mental health care experts call post-traumatic stress. Mm-hmm. And, you know, in the months following the shooting, they can experience symptoms of acute stress. So things like having flashbacks, nightmares, wanting to avoid talking about what happened, avoiding going to the mosque or even in the area because it's a reminder of their trauma.
11: Yeah. Now, kids, do they have the same risk of post-traumatic stress as adults do? Or I wonder, the same kinds of symptoms?
12: They absolutely do have the same risks, especially the children who witnessed the shootings and children who've lost a loved one to gun violence. Now, symptoms in kids can include nightmares and flashbacks. And really young kids, they can have trouble sleeping. Mm. They might cry a lot, be inconsolable. And PTSD in teens can then lead to other risky behaviors like substance abuse, as well as sometimes suicidal thinking. I spoke with psychologist Julie Kaplow. She's an expert on grief and trauma in children at the Meadows Mental Health Policy Institute in Texas. And she told me kids exposed to gun violence can experience fear and anxiety afterwards, which can show up in their behavior, including
13: excessive clinginess, not wanting to separate from their caregiver or another caring adult. They may often show irritability or behavioral regression.
12: So, for example, you know, a child who was potty trained is now having accidents. Mm-hmm. A child who is fine sleeping alone is scared to do that now.
11: Right. So can parents and teachers help kids recover when they go through an experience like this?
12: Absolutely. You know, they play a huge role in helping buffer kids from the after effects of this kind of trauma. Experts I spoke with said that parents and caregivers should try to reestablish a sense of safety for kids. And that should start with giving them a sense of psychological safety. That means that kids should feel safe to come forward and talk to parents and teachers mm-hmm. or other caregivers for support when they are struggling and answer their questions. You know, adults often think like, that not talking to kids will actually yeah. protect them, but it's actually the opposite mm. because not talking makes the subject taboo and kids might feel ashamed of their emotional struggles. And so it's important for parents to talk to kids about what happened, answer their questions, you know, explain to them that it's normal to feel anxious, help them cope yeah. with their anxiety and return to their routines. Those can go a long way in helping kids recover.
11: Mm. NPR's Ritu Chatterjee, thanks so much.
12: Thank you.
14: Cuba has run out of oil. That is according to the country's government, which has been dealing with an energy blockade since January. That is because the U.S. had stopped shipments of Venezuelan oil to Cuba in an effort to force political changes on the Caribbean island. Cubans are now living with sustained blackouts and rely on wood and charcoal to cook and get light. So what happens now? Here to discuss is Jorge Piñon. He's an energy researcher at the University of Texas at Austin. He also served as president of Amoco Oil Latin America. Welcome.
15: Thank you, Scott.
14: So you spoke to us back in January, right when this all began, right when the U.S. began this blockade. How would you characterize what has happened in Cuba since that conversation?
15: Well, the blackouts continue because about 40% of them are out of service because of technical issues, and the rest now because of the lack of fuel. But it's not only now electric power that's lacking, but also, as you said, cooking fuel or diesel for tractors and diesel for trucks. So what used to be an issue or a challenge for the electric power sector now is a big issue and challenge for the whole economy of the island.
14: What are ways that you see this play out in everyday life right now?
15: There are people all over the island, for example, folks that we know that were going from Santiago to Havana and then got stuck in Havana and they couldn't come back to Santiago and they've been stuck there for weeks. There's no cooking fuel. Your refrigerators don't work, so your food will spoil. Now comes the summer months. Heat is about to come in. So your fans and all other equipment, electrical and otherwise, doesn't work either. So we're talking about an economy really that has shut down, both electrically and again for fuel.
14: I want to talk about the politics of this. And of course, President Trump has been pretty clear saying out loud that he wants to see regime changes in Cuba. Last week, CIA Director John Ratcliffe visited Cuba and he had a message for the country, for its leaders, saying there's a path forward. Make political and economic reforms in exchange for support from the U.S. I want to talk about that. But first, I want to play back a clip that something you told us in January that stuck with us.
15: That will create a political vacuum. The church is not going to come in and handle that or fill that vacuum. We think that the Cuban military will then fill that vacuum. And then the big question that we all have, are Mexican drug cartels then going to fill that vacuum?
14: All of this was more hypothetical back in January. Here we are in May. What are you seeing in terms of power structures in Cuba?
15: Still very concerned about the vacuum. Who's going to lead the country in whichever political and economic model we have? You know, Scott, one of the things is there is no Fidel anymore. There is no leadership. As I said earlier, the church doesn't have it. And the military probably is the only organization that can really, quote unquote, take over the country. But it's going to be very, very difficult again because of the lack of leadership in within a new economic and political model.
14: I wanted to broaden this out at the end, given how much of an oil crunch there is around the world right now, whether it's jet fuel becoming in scarce supply in Europe or higher gasoline prices in the United States. I think a lot of people around the world are thinking about scenarios like this. Of course, Cuba is its own economy, but I'm wondering, even given that, is there anything the U.S. or other countries can learn from what is happening in Cuba right now, a society without oil?
15: Yes, again, that every single source of energy, whether it's renewables, whether it's biomass, whether it's wind, are required and needed within a balanced energy matrix. It's a very complex issue, and it's not only Cuba. You have the Dominican Republic, you have Puerto Rico, you have Panama facing the same challenges. Transitional and growing economies that need to balance their electric matrix. Again, reliable plus renewable and clean, that's what we all want.
14: That is University of Texas at Austin energy researcher Jorge Piñon. Thank you so much for talking to us.
15: Thank you, Scott.

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1: This week, the Ohio Newsroom is joining NPR to tell stories about climate solutions on the local level as the federal government walks back environmental regulations. I'm Erin Gottsacker. As the fashion industry produces clothes faster, cheaper, and in larger quantities, it also creates more pollution. In the U.S., fabric isn't often recycled. The vast majority of textiles are sent to landfills or burned. As WISO's Adriana Martinez-Smiley reports, a student-led University of Dayton initiative is keeping clothing in circulation.
3: Anywhere from 2,000 to 3,000 tons of trash are brought here to the Montgomery County Waste Transfer Station south of Dayton each day. The county's most recent data from 2014 shows that textiles, like clothing, make up 8% of that waste. Kelly Bohr is the program specialist with Montgomery County Solid Waste District. She says nationally, waste management districts and recycling companies are aware it's an increasing problem.
4: But there's just not the infrastructure yet, especially here in Montgomery County, for that textile recycling that forms it right back into new clothes.
3: That uptick in textile waste can be attributed to an emerging phenomenon known as fast fashion. Colorado State University Associate Professor Sonali Didi has studied the fashion industry for over 20 years.
5: Fast fashion is a term used for any pieces of clothing or fashion items, which includes shoes, bags, which are produced at a very low price. The speed to market is the core reason of their existence.
3: Think those PacSun jeans or that Shein crop top. Didi says clothing like that creates pollution through every part of its life cycle. From the fossil fuels burned to manufacture garments, to the engine exhaust from planes and ships for distribution, to its ultimate fate at a methane-emitting landfill.
5: The numbers which are out there for our total greenhouse gas emissions are around 1.2 billion tons annually, which is about 10% of our global carbon emission.
3: While it's a global issue, the Hanley Sustainability Institute at the University of Dayton brings a solution closer to home, or campus. That's through its clothing swaps, which it hosts three times a semester.
6: Thanks for stopping by.
3: In the shuffle between classes, a stream of students browse racks and tables teeming with pants, shorts, t-shirts, blouses, and button-ups. Everything here is donated by students and free. UD junior Zayman Tyke is a student leader with the Sustainability Institute, and he founded the initiative a couple years ago.
7: As a younger person, this like fast fashion industry in general, they produce like trending clothing that are very attractive to us so that people want to buy. And at the same time, the prices are also like very affordable. But the issue with it is that these clothes that we buy are not durable.
3: Since the program started less than 2 years ago, the team says they've diverted nearly 900 pounds of clothes from landfills, and including almost 500 pounds swapped among students. They donate excess clothing to the social services nonprofit St. Vincent de Paul in Dayton. UD freshman Mary Eli Holden grabbed a pair of black flowy pants from Marshalls with a tag still on them at the March swap.
8: I'm broke. I'm a college student. But I do like affordability. I'm always at the thrift stores. And I also like the sustainable aspect of it.
3: Other universities have similar initiatives. Although its clothing isn't free, Ohio State University student group Buckeye Clothing Connection hosts thrifting and donation events. And Ohio University campus groups host clothing swaps too. By younger people showing they care about sustainability, Zayman Tyke says it can challenge bigger corporations to change for the better. For the Ohio Newsroom, I'm Adriana Martinez-Smiley.
1: That's all today from the Ohio Newsroom. We'll talk with you tomorrow.
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10: 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I began Jazz Spectrum in April 1989. 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
11: This is All Things Considered from NPR News. I'm Juana Summers.
12: And I'm Scott Detrow. Minnesota has become the first state to ban prediction markets. These are the sites that allow bettors to place wagers in elections, the word choice of politicians, and military strikes, among other things. Within hours, the Trump administration sued to block Minnesota's new law. NPR's Bobby Allen joins us to discuss how the suit is the latest sign of a growing rift between the federal government and the states over the future of prediction markets. Hey, Bobby.
13: Hey, what's up, Scott?
12: So what is in this new law that Minnesota just passed?
13: Yeah, this is the most far-reaching bill any state has passed to rein in this industry, and it makes it a felony to host or advertise a prediction market in the state. So supporting prediction market services is also now a crime under this law. Virtual private networks, you know, VPNs, which many use to access Polymarket's overseas site, now using a VPN in Minnesota to bet on a prediction market can get you in legal trouble if you are a VPN company. Here's Emma Greenman. She's the Democratic state lawmaker in Minnesota who introduced the law, talking to Dana Ferguson of Minnesota Public Radio.
14: Banning these shady financial markets that have led to an explosion of gambling that's unregulated is just one of the ways I think we have been trying to protect Minnesota's authority, to protect public safety, to protect public health.
12: Tell me more about why the Trump administration is trying to block this ban in court.
13: Yeah, because they think the federal government and not states should write the rules for this industry. Now, this law is slated to take effect in August, so Trump officials are hoping a judge will stop it before it starts. But, you know, it's really, Scott, the latest conflict between states and the federal government over this. States like Minnesota view prediction markets as nothing more than gambling and say state gambling commissions should oversee these sites. But the Trump administration is claiming exclusive jurisdiction over these services like Kalshi and Polymarket. This is the first of what could be a number of similar fights. Seven states have introduced laws cracking down on prediction markets, and two states, Hawaii and North Carolina, have pending bills seeking to ban the industry. That's according to the National Conference of State Legislators.
12: Millions of people use these sites. What does all this legal wrangling mean for them?
13: You know, it's creating a lot of chaos. I mean, it's going to remain really a state-by-state thing until Congress acts or the Supreme Court has the final word. For instance, a judge has ordered Kalshi to pull most of its betting markets in Nevada as part of litigation there. But in most states, Scott, it's, prediction markets are available, at least for now, as all of these lawsuits all over the country continue to unfold.
12: Bobby, you have reported on some pretty troubling evidence of insider trading on these sites. Other people have reported on this as well. How have the companies addressed this, if at all?
13: Yeah, the two big prediction market companies we've been talking about, Kalshi and Polymarket, they both say they have stepped up internal checks like new surveillance tools to catch people making money with non-public insider intel. The Justice Department recently indicted an Army sergeant for allegedly using advance notice of the capture of Venezuela's Nicolas Maduro to make hundreds of thousands of dollars. And Polymarket cooperated with authorities on that. Both these companies say they have forwarded potential cases to federal investigators, and the Commodity Futures Trading Commission says it has received hundreds of tips about potential insider trading, but so far, the Trump administration has only filed criminal charges on one person.
12: That is NPR's Bobby Allen. Thank you so much.
13: Thank you, Scott.
11: Today is primary day in Oregon. Voters will elect a governor this year, and they have some choices. They could opt to stick with Democrat Tina Kotek. They could pick her soon-to-be-chosen Republican challenger. Or they could cast their ballot for a less conventional option, a giant writing utensil. From Oregon Public Broadcasting, Dirk Vanderhart reports.
15: The Saturday Farmers Market in downtown Portland is one of the city's bedrock institutions, a blocks-long parade of vendors and buskers in the shade of soaring elms. And on a recent Saturday, glad handing through it all was a six-foot-tall talking pencil.
16: Well, my name's Pencil, and I'm running for governor to raise awareness about education here.
15: Picture a smiling office supply store mascot. Pointy lead tip just above its bespectacled face, big yellow barrel of a body, pink eraser down around the knees. That's Pencil, Oregon's most unlikely political candidate this year. Children are delighted when Pencil shows up. Adults are largely puzzled.
17: So you're running for governor?
16: Yeah, Pencil is.
17: Okay, all right. Yep.
15: The absurdity comes with a sharp point. Oregon schools rank last in fourth grade reading proficiency, according to one closely watched analysis of national testing data. This year, as Democratic Governor Tina Kotek seeks another term in office, Pencil wants to make sure voters know how dire things have become.
18: The main point here is to keep education in the conversation throughout the entire race.
15: That's Jay Schuberth, the person inside the Pencil. A former college professor and longtime literacy advocate, Schuberth believes leaders like Kotek have failed to take meaningful action as Oregon lagged behind other states. They made the Pencil costume by hand earlier this year.
18: There are many prototypes. There were some fails there.
15: Then they hit the streets. Just to state the obvious, Pencil will not be Oregon's next governor. The state's constitution contains no provision that allows an anthropomorphized object to hold the role of chief executive. The pitch Schuberth makes to voters is that they should write in the name Pencil on the May primary ballot to send a message. It won't change the outcome of the election, but it might create urgency.
18: That pretty much sends a wake-up call that says people are willing to write in an inanimate object. We might have a problem.
15: At a farmer's market in the heart of Portland, it's not hard to find Democrats. And as Pencil spreads the news about the state's depressing child literacy stats, more than a few people say they'd consider skipping a vote for Kotek.
19: I want Tina Kotek to win, but if you want to get that point across, yeah.
20: Our education system's horrendous,
21: yeah,
20: and it's only gone down.
22: I would certainly consider it because it's a huge priority.
15: Those are Portland residents Randy Huebner, Suzanne Lassen, and Anna McKay. Pencil isn't the only one making education a top issue this year. Every Republican vying to take on Kotek in November is too. And Kotek herself acknowledges the schools are not okay. She says policies she's passed emphasizing better literacy training and making it easier to hold failing districts accountable will help.
23: And I agree with Pencil. We have a problem when it comes to literacy and reading and writing in our state. And that's why it's been a priority for me since my first year in office as governor.
15: But Kotek's policies are relatively new and have yet to move the needle. Schuberth says the governor's approach is toothless and won't work. They're spreading that message with an impressive array of campaign swag, calling out Oregon for being dead last in fourth grade literacy. Campaign organizer Brady Rowland is handing it out at the farmers market.
24: I have T-shirts, postcards, stickers, bumper stickers, pencils, but those are for the kids.
15: Politics isn't cheap, and Schuberth has already spent nearly $30,000 of their own money working to reach voters. They'll likely need much more before all is said and done. Once Oregon's primary is over, Pencil is making a run at the November general election. For NPR News, I'm Dirk Vanderhart in Portland.

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6: If all we do is accountability, but don't also do affordability work, then I think we'll have failed.
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7: I'm Juana Summers.
0: And I'm Scott Detrow. What does the future hold for the roughly 500,000 people on DACA?
7: Recipients today have weaker protections under the Trump administration.
8: I had this like hypervigilance and hyper awareness that at any moment I could be pulled over for no reason at all and just be taken.
0: And what can we learn from the response to the 2014 Ebola epidemic?
7: Also, scientists warn that an exceptional marine heat wave may just be settling in.
9: Like, I tear up because it's so horrifying. They just come to shore, walk to the beach, and die. And I've never seen that before.
0: First news.
10: Live from NPR News in Washington, I'm Ryland Barton. Vice President J.D. Vance says the U.S. is prepared to go back to striking Iran if negotiations don't end in a deal. President Trump said earlier that he called off an attack on Iran after allies like Qatar and the United Arab Emirates said Iran was close to agreeing to a deal. NPR's Deepa Shivaram has more.
11: The VP said Iran recognizes that having a nuclear weapon is a red line for the U.S. and that no deal can be reached unless Iran agrees not to have a nuclear weapon. But Vance also says resorting back to military attacks on Iran is still an option.
12: We're locked and loaded. We don't want to go down that pathway, but the president is willing and able to go down that pathway if we have to.
11: Vance says he believes that increased prices of gas and other goods that have come from the war are a temporary increase and they will come down. But in the meantime, voters are not happy with how the administration is handling the economy. Deepa Shivaram, NPR News, the White House.
10: Air travel continues to get more expensive. A domestic flight in mid-May costs about an average of $94 more than it did a year ago, according to data published by the travel site Kayak. NPR's Stephen Bissaha reports international flights have gone up even more.
13: The war with Iran is really what's to blame here. The closure of the Strait of Hormuz has sent up the cost of jet fuel, and with it, airline prices. A flight to London costs about $350 more than it did a year ago, according to Kayak. Pierre Buehler is Kayak's CEO, and he says demand for international flights is down.
14: In response, you see people with increased interest in domestic travel, maybe staying closer to home, adjusting their trips.
13: While domestic flights are cheaper than international, they have still gone up 30% compared with a year ago. The cost, Philip Yukar, up more than 40%. Stephen Bissaha, NPR News.
10: Today, some Kentucky voters are deciding if Congressman Thomas Massie becomes the latest casualty in President Trump's effort to oust Republican lawmakers he views as adversaries. It's become one of the most expensive U.S. House primaries in history. Karen Czar with member station WUKY reports.
15: Massie's Trump-backed opponent, Ed Gowrine, told conservative broadcaster Mark Levin polls show Trump supporters want Massie out.
16: He has the nerve to say, well, I work for the people, I answer them. Well, evidently not, they'd be giving him his pink slip.
15: Trump branded Massie a, quote, third-rate congressman on social media, and a day ahead of the primary, sent Defense Secretary Pete Hegseth to Kentucky to rally voters for Gowrine. Massie's response?
17: President Trump would not be doing this if they were confident that they were winning, and they're worried that I'm going to win.
15: Massie believes the key is turnout among voters under 55. For NPR News, I'm Karen Czar in Lexington, Kentucky.
10: The U.S. stock market gave back more of its record-setting rally today. This is NPR. A 56-year-old woman has died after falling into an open manhole on a busy New York City street. Police say she was exiting her SUV in Midtown Manhattan when she fell into the hole late last night. It remains unclear why the hole was uncovered. Utility Con Edison is investigating and expressed condolences to her family. A group of cities and towns in conservative Utah is working to bring more renewable energy to the electric grid. The effort could be a model for other cities to take climate action, even as the federal government pulls back on clean power. David Condos of member station KUER reports.
18: The coalition, called Utah Renewable Communities, has a big goal: generate enough clean power to offset the electricity used in nearly 300,000 homes and businesses. To do this, the communities plan to build new energy projects, like solar and wind. It's a unique collaboration, with the projects funded by a small monthly fee on customers' bills and the regional utility delivering the power to the grid. Emily Quinton is sustainability director with Summit County, one of the coalition's 19 members.
19: It shows us that at the local level, you can continue to move on climate strategies kind of regardless of the federal winds.
18: The group plans to begin adding new power to the grid by 2030. For NPR News, I'm David Condos in Castle Valley, Utah.
10: Billie Jean King celebrated earning a college degree 65 years after first taking classes. She initially enrolled in 1961, but left to pursue a legendary tennis career. The 82-year-old is the first in her family to graduate. She received a bachelor's in history from Cal State Los Angeles. This is NPR.
20: 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Other contributors include the estate of Joan B. Kroc, whose bequest serves as an enduring investment in the future of public radio and seeks to help NPR be the model for high-quality journalism in the 21st century. 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
21: Thomas Massie, the seven-term incumbent of Kentucky's 4th Congressional District, has been more defiant pretty much than all the other Republicans put together. 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
24: 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I'm Scott Detrow.
25: And I'm Juana Summers. Democrats from across the country gathered today in Washington to hold a conference about their future. They met at the left-leaning Center for American Progress with the goal of creating an agenda for the future. This is how Congressman Greg Kassar of Texas explained it.
6: If all we do is accountability, but don't also do affordability work, then I think we'll have failed.
25: NPR senior national political correspondent Mara Liasson was there, and she joins us now. Hi.
26: Hi there.
25: So, Mara, I mean, this event essentially was Democrats talking amongst themselves on a public stage. What about that was interesting to you?
26: What's really interesting to me is this project that Democrats have, which is to come up with a positive program, something other than just relying on running against President Trump. Now, that may not be super crucial for the midterms, which are a referendum on the incumbent party and the president. But looking ahead to 2028, Democrats believe it's really important that they have an actual affirmative agenda. And I was very curious about what that would look like.
25: Okay, well, what did you learn? What did it look like? What did it sound like?
26: It sounds like they're at the beginnings of creating this agenda, but they have been identifying the problems they want to solve. They talked about restoring voting rights, making sure corruption doesn't take over, passing ethics laws, not just norms, but ethics laws that would prevent presidents from enriching themselves from taxpayer dollars. We also heard a lot about housing. That's the number one middle class frustration. It's too hard to build and too expensive to buy. California Governor Gavin Newsom, who's a potential presidential candidate, talked about a new social compact.
1: I think we would do very well talking as FDR talked in 1944 about a new social compact, talking about a floor where no one falls below, talking to that blue collar and white collar worker that are both asking the same question. What happens when I do fall? Will you be there to hold me up?
26: In addition to that, Massachusetts Senator Elizabeth Warren was there talking about child care, which is a perennial Democratic goal, but she's talking about a massive new entitlement, universal child care. She called it public infrastructure, and that could also become a part of the Democrats' new social compact.
2: Okay, Mara, though, a new social compact, that is a pretty broad idea. What does it mean in specifics?
26: I think it means it's a promise from the government to people that says, we are not going to let you fall into poverty. There will be a social safety net there to catch you. And one of the reasons that blue-collar and white-collar people are so worried about the future is AI. And that's something that Democrats are wrestling with. The CEO of Anthropic AI said half of all entry-level white-collar jobs could be eliminated in the next 4 to 5 years. If that happens, Democrats want to figure out that they have an answer to that. Do they support the concept of universal basic income, which is kind of like welfare or an unemployment check? Or do they want something that some of the panelists talked about as universal basic capital, where the public would hold a stake in these big AI companies?
2: Now, it's one thing to identify the problems they want to fix, but as you and I know well, it's another thing to actually pitch solutions for those problems. Do Democrats agree on the next step at this point?
26: Not necessarily, but I think that after the midterms are over, this debate will occur inside the Democratic presidential primary and an agenda will emerge from there. This is a time when people are feeling economically precarious. They're very pessimistic about the future. You just heard Gavin Newsom talk about blue-collar and white-collar people. Both of them have the same anxieties. He said that white-collar, blue-collar group could be a new coalition for Democrats. And we know from polls that more and more voters are being open to government assistance and activism. And many Democrats see that as an opportunity for their party.
2: NPR's Mara Liasson, thanks as always.
26: You're welcome.
24: 12 years ago, a deadly Ebola outbreak hit West Africa. The United States was at the forefront of the response, sending thousands of people to help stop the transmission. As the world faces a new Ebola outbreak of international concern, NPR's Ping Wong looks back on the 2014 response.
3: Dr. Tom Frieden was director of the U.S. Centers for Disease Control and Prevention in 2014.
4: This was the world's first Ebola epidemic. There was no playbook for this. And there is often, in the early stages of an epidemic, a kind of fog of war reality.
3: Cases were rising. People were dying. Ebola was devastating to Liberia, Sierra Leone, and Guinea, and had potential consequences beyond.
4: We could see a future in which Ebola spread for months or years throughout much of Africa and endangered travel, tourism, the economy for much of the world.
3: So the U.S. government took on a leading role. They established a White House Ebola czar and sent more than 3,000 U.S. personnel to West Africa from the military, CDC, and USAID. They helped treat the ill, bury the dead, and keep close track of who had been exposed to sick patients. Neil Vora deployed with the CDC to help with infection control. He went to Bomi County in Liberia, where resources were scarce.
5: For example, the Ebola Care Center one night when I was there ran out of gloves. How can you take care of patients with Ebola without gloves?
3: Vora also helped keep track of patients and the people they'd been close to. When he returned, he ran an Ebola monitoring program in New York City. He managed a team that tracked more than 5,000 people coming from West Africa, checking in with them every day for 21 days in case they developed symptoms.
5: We even had the UN General Assembly happen in September of 2015, so we ended up monitoring major political dignitaries, former heads of state, people in very prominent positions, but they would comply with this operation as well.
3: These efforts happened all over the U.S. and succeeded in keeping the risk to the U.S. public low. The 2014 epidemic killed more than 11,000 people over 2 years. It led to new capacity in the region, laboratories and surveillance systems built with money and help from the United States. But Frieden, the former CDC director, says times have changed.
4: Ebola is back, and the U.S. government spent the past year weakening our defenses. We are way less prepared than we were a year and a half ago.
3: The CDC has lost thousands of employees. The U.S. has left the World Health Organization and dismantled USAID. The CDC said today that they're working around the clock and with partners in Africa to get them assistance, and they're restricting some incoming travelers from certain countries. Ping Kuang, NPR News.
2: Nearly 14 years ago, then-President Barack Obama launched Deferred Action for Childhood Arrivals, or DACA.
0: Effective immediately, the Department of Homeland Security is taking steps to lift the shadow of deportation from these young people.
2: DACA was billed as a temporary program for those who entered the country illegally as children before 2007. Applicants at the time could be as old as 31. Now, about 500,000 people are on DACA. As NPR's Jimena Bustillo reports, recipients are older with deep connections to the U.S., even as they face weaker protections under this administration.
7: Diana was brushing her teeth one day in her Phoenix apartment when
8: I hear like this pounding on my door.
7: She lives alone.
8: The logical part of me is like, okay, it's got to be one of my neighbors. But also I was like, what if ICE is here to get me?
7: ICE arrests, detains, and deports people without legal status, which increasingly includes DACA recipients.
8: I look through the peephole and I see a person dressed in like beige clothes and like a man with a cap on, and I can't tell who it is.
7: It was just a neighbor asking for a package that had been mistakenly delivered to her door. Diana's a DACA recipient, but earlier this year, her legal protection lapsed for a month. During that time, she couldn't drive. She couldn't go to her job as a registered dietitian for patients with eating disorders.
8: I had this like hypervigilance and hyper awareness that at any moment I could be pulled over for no reason at all, you know, or for a reason, and just be taken and like put in a detention center.
7: Across the country, DACA recipients like Diana are facing months-long delays in their DACA renewals this year. A lapse, even by just a few days, means people are subject to immigration arrest, detention, and deportation. The delays hit older DACA recipients hard. They're balancing careers, families, and mortgages. Reyna Montoya runs an immigrant youth advocacy organization in Arizona.
9: So it's been really interesting to see that now, like, the DACA folks are not the young people, but they're the parents of the young people we serve.
7: According to data from the Homeland Security Department, most DACA recipients are between the ages of 31 and 44. Montoya is one of them. She reflects that being on the temporary program is the reason some have chosen to not have children or own a house.
9: Time has passed. It's been close to 15 years since the first time that the DACA program was announced. I mean, that's a lot of years, right? So I think that we grow up like any other American. We age, and that's something that is inevitable. We can't stop time.
7: The main way to get legal status for a DACA recipient is by marrying a U.S. citizen. And most DACA recipients aren't married. Sal Macias is an immigration attorney in Phoenix who is a DACA recipient himself and married another DACA recipient.
11: Funny enough, I remember being in my early 20s and saying that I think I'm going to be a citizen when I'm 35. And here I am today at 35, still without anything.
7: He said he knew DACA was supposed to be a temporary program and hoped Congress would pass a permanent pathway to legal status.
11: Although I am very blessed that we have our home and I have my career and I have my own business, I still don't feel stable. I don't know how to plan for the future.
7: The Trump administration said that DACA is not legal status. Most recently, an administrative court inside the Justice Department ruled that being a DACA recipient isn't enough to provide relief from deportation. Diana is aware of these changes.
8: When I thought of the possibilities of what I could achieve with DACA, this is what I envisioned, like having a job, having a career that I could be proud of, and being able to be independent. And so to a certain degree, I think I've achieved the dream, and I think that there's still like a cage around it.
7: Despite its policies, the Trump administration has not taken steps to formally end the program. So DACA recipients are waiting for renewals and for a permanent solution. Jimena Bustillo, NPR News, Phoenix.

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6: 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I'm Kerry Frumkin. 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
8: This is All Things Considered from NPR News. I'm Juana Summers.
0: And I'm Scott Detrow. The meteorological world is abuzz about an expected El Nino, a period of warmer global weather fueled by heat from the Pacific Ocean. But for months, much of the Pacific has already been hotter than normal. And as NPR's Nate Rott reports, the effects of that heat can be seen on the California coast.
9: It's a normal enough day on the beach in La Jolla. Surfers are in the water, families are getting pictures taken in matching blue, and Tammy Russell is looking for birds.
10: Oh, this is a loon, a common loon.
9: Russell is a marine ornithologist, a seabird expert at the Scripps Institution of Oceanography at UC San Diego.
10: You want to look through the binoculars?
11: Sure.
10: You can see its huge bill going to the right.
11: Oh, yeah.
9: It's black and sharp, shaped like a dagger.
10: No other bird has a bill like that.
9: The bird is also dead.
10: This one's been here a while.
9: The first week of every month, Russell and teams of mostly volunteers walk California beaches to catalog what's washing up on shore. It's basically the grimmest type of birding you can imagine.
10: This is either a Clark's or a Western grebe. It's hard to tell without the feathers.
9: The goal of the program is to monitor coastal health, using seabirds as a window into what's happening offshore.
10: They're the most visible member of the marine food web, and so they're telling us a lot about what's happening out there.
9: And for months, they've been telling us something is off. In about a quarter mile of searching on this day, she finds 19 dead birds. Further south in Imperial Beach, Russell says volunteers recently found 37.
10: It's unlike anything I've ever seen, where I've been on the beach and seen cormorants, like I tear up because it's just is so horrifying. They just come to shore, walk to the beach, and die. And I've never seen that before.
9: It started over the winter, Russell says, birds washing up emaciated, starving. The spike coincided with another anomaly that scientists were noticing on the Scripps Pier. where ocean temperatures are taken daily the same way they have been for more than a century.
11: Good shoulder workout.
12: Yeah, right. Popeye arm.
9: By turning a handle to lower a bucket off the end of the pier into the water below.
12: You can't be afraid of water here. Getting you a little wet, and we would measure the temperature.
9: Melissa Carter is an oceanographer at Scripps, where she spearheads a program that collects temperature data up and down the California coast. And she says that data shows...
12: Over the last few months, our temperatures have been 3 to 7 degrees Fahrenheit warmer than average.
9: Since the start of the year, 38 daily temperature records have been broken here.
12: This is the warmest continuous period that we've seen at Scripps.
9: And prolonged heat can wreak havoc on ecosystems in multiple ways. It causes weaker upwelling from the cold depths of the ocean, which means fewer nutrients near the surface. Meanwhile, animals that the birds like to eat move.
13: They go deep because it's the deeper you go, the colder it is.
9: This is Julia Parrish, a marine ecologist at the University of Washington.
13: So the little fish are going deep and the krill, we think, are going deep. And that means that as a seabird, you have to work harder to get them, right?
9: Meaning it's harder to get all the calories they need to survive. From 2014 to 2018, a marine heat wave that scientists dubbed the blob caused mass die-offs of marine mammals and millions of birds in the Pacific. It closed fisheries and drove whales closer to shore. Parrish says this current heat wave is different. It doesn't stretch up into Washington and Alaska. But the broader concern for her and Russell back on the beach is that as the global climate warms...
10: These heat waves, they've not only been happening more often, but they're lasting longer and more severe. So it's not giving time for these birds to, like, recover after these events.
9: And with more warming from a likely El Nino just around the corner, that deadly pattern is set to repeat. Nate Rott, NPR News, La Jolla, California.
8: To be officially ordained as an Orthodox rabbi in Israel, you have to be a man and pass a series of exams. Now, for the first time, Israel is allowing women to take the rabbinic exams. It's a step toward expanding women's leadership roles in Orthodox Judaism. NPR's Daniel Estrin reports from Jerusalem.
14: 3 Orthodox Jewish women completed a nearly 6-hour rabbinic exam, and their religious teachers greeted them singing.
15: They're doing a milestone in history.
16: As far as glass ceilings go, in Israel, we broke the glass ceiling of learning.
14: Avital Engelberg and Batya Krauss teach Jewish religious texts to women.
16: When a woman wanted to learn in the olden days, she had to hide.
17: Papa, are you near me? Papa, can you hear me?
14: Like Yentl, she says, the 1983 movie with Barbara Streisand playing a young woman who disguises herself as a man to study the Talmud. Advanced Jewish studies weren't available to Orthodox women in Israel a generation ago. Only in the last couple decades they are.
16: Orthodoxy changes slowly, and the world is changing very, very, very fast.
14: To officially become ordained as a rabbi in Israel, men must take this same course of study and pass a series of official exams. Israel's rabbinate refuses to ordain women as rabbis. But what about letting them

0: qualify women for some public servant jobs in Israel, running religious services like ritual baths. American-born Rabbi Seth Farber of the Jewish advocacy group Itim tried to negotiate with Israel's religious officials.
1: We're sitting right now outside the Ministry of Religious Affairs, and I had a meeting here some 6 years ago with the director general of the ministry, and he said, more or less, over my dead body, will women ever study texts like this? These texts were not meant for women.
0: So Rabbi Farber's group filed a lawsuit. After an 8-year legal battle, the Israeli Supreme Court ordered the exams opened up to women. Israel's official rabbinate responded by refusing to administer the exams to anybody for more than half a year.
1: Because the rabbinate said we'd rather not give exams to men than give exams to anybody.
0: The court intervened, and women were finally allowed to take the exam a couple weeks ago. Rabbi Farber, who helped lead this battle for women, is Orthodox himself, and actually a descendant of a prominent 19th century rabbi, the Chatam Sofer, who famously opposed any modernization of Judaism.
1: My great-great-great-great-grandfather was the founder of ultra-Orthodoxy. I'm sure he's not looking down from his seat in the heavenly kingdom and feeling comfortable about what his great-great-great-grandson has done on one sense, but maybe he is, because times have changed.
0: In the U.S. and Israel, more liberal streams of Judaism have ordained women rabbis for several decades now. In recent years, there's been a very small number of Orthodox women rabbis, too. Israel's rabbinic authorities refuse to ordain women, and most Orthodox Jewish communities are not open to it, for now.
1: I think women will be ordained rabbis. I don't know if it'll happen in my lifetime, but I think it will happen.
0: One of the women who took the first rabbinic exam in Israel is Dr. Ruth Agiv, a 44-year-old dentist. Women need to be part of the world of Torah, she said. We should not need to be outside. It belongs to us. She's not looking for the title of rabbi, but she does want to be recognized as a learned authority in the laws of Judaism, to be able to give women the same kind of religious advice that they might otherwise seek from a man. Daniel Estrin, NPR News, Jerusalem.

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1: Last year, Congress enacted deep cuts to food assistance and layered on new work requirements. Many people are having to make do with less.
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1: 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I'm Juana Summers.
2: And I'm Scott Detrow. A biotech company says it's taken a key step toward resurrecting long-extinct birds. It's an artificial egg.
3: It's the sort of thing of science fiction. It's genuinely the sort of thing of Jurassic Park.
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4: Live from NPR News in Culver City, California, I'm Dwayne Brown. Minnesota is being sued by a federal agency over a new state law. It bans prediction markets like Poly Market and Kalshi. From Minnesota Public Radio, Dana Ferguson has a story.
5: The Commodity Futures Trading Commission sued the day after Governor Tim Walz signed the law to make it a felony to organize or advertise a prediction market. The CFTC says Minnesota is overstepping its authority and specifically cited agricultural-based weather trades as a concern. A bill to revise the new law also passed. It would allow for weather-related wagers. Democratic Representative Emma Greenman sponsored both and defends the approach.
6: The changes are just making sure that what we are regulating here in Minnesota is protecting Minnesota from this explosion of gambling.

0: Lawmakers anticipated lawsuits when they passed one of the broadest prediction market regulations in the country. For NPR News, I'm Dana Ferguson.
1: A $50 billion fund for rural America promises to improve the way health care is delivered across the country. Residents of one rural community say they know exactly how they would use it. Sarah Jane Tribble with our partner KFF Health News has more.
2: When Martin General Hospital in eastern North Carolina closed abruptly in 2023, it left a county of about 22,000 residents with no hospital and no highly trained paramedics. Deborah Pierce lost her brother, who died at home from a heart attack. He was 50 years old.
3: The sad thing is we'll never know if he could have been saved that night or not because we don't have a higher level of care in this county.
2: The Trump administration's $50 billion fund to support rural health care has limits on how much can be spent on hospital construction and expansion. It can be used to improve emergency services, but local officials say they aren't counting on the federal money to reopen their hospital.
1: Stocks fell across the board on Wall Street today. You're listening to NPR News. A prominent Israeli-French peace activist who advised France's president to recognize a Palestinian state has died. NPR's Eleanor Beardsley tells us his passing leaves a hole in the beleaguered community still fighting for a two-state solution.
4: Ofer Bronstein worked his whole life towards achieving peace between Israelis and Palestinians and was instrumental in getting France to lead the way in recognizing a Palestinian state in order to revive the two-state solution.
5: The only way for Israel to be secure and for the Palestinians to achieve their goal of freedom is to have sovereignty.
4: Bronstein also served as an advisor to Israeli Prime Minister Yitzhak Rabin in the early 1990s and worked on the Oslo Accords. Bronstein's activism earned him death threats, but he never stopped fighting for his belief that Jews and Arabs could live together peacefully. Eleanor Beardsley, NPR News, Paris.
1: NFL team owners voted today to hold the 2030 Super Bowl in Nashville for the first time. A new enclosed stadium is expected to be completed early next year in the Music City and will be home to the Tennessee Titans. The new Nissan Stadium is being built directly across from the current facility and is set to open in February of next year. On Wall Street, stocks fell across the board today. The Dow lost 322 points. This is NPR News.
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9: 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I'm Juana Summers.
10: And I'm Scott Detrow. Republican Congressman Thomas Massey is facing the toughest challenge of his political career as President Trump throws all of his weight behind his primary challenger, Ed Gowron. Kentucky Public Radio's Sylvia Goodman has been following this Northern Kentucky U.S. House primary and joins us now. Hey, Sylvia.
11: Hey, glad to be here.
10: Congressman Massey has made a lot of headlines in recent months, a lot of them for criticizing President Trump. Tell us more about how he has drawn so much attention.
11: Yeah, Massey makes no bones about voting against his party at times. He wears his signature debt clock on his lapel. He basically wears that everywhere, and he votes that way. He was one of the two House GOP no votes on the One Big Beautiful Bill because of the trillions it's projected to add to the debt. He's pushed back against the president's military operations in both Venezuela and Iran. And perhaps most notably, he was the lead Republican forcing Trump's hand in releasing the Jeffrey Epstein files. And all of that put together has not made the president happy with Massey.
10: Even as President Trump's approval ratings have dropped, we have seen a lot of evidence in recent weeks about how powerful he is within the Republican Party. A lot of Republican Trump critics have lost their primaries. Most recently, this past weekend in Louisiana, with Senator Bill Cassidy, who voted to convict Trump in 2021 in the impeachment trial, he lost. So could Massey be next?
11: I think this race will be unquestionably Massey's closest primary challenge since he first won the seat. But that is to say, this district is still very different. These candidates are very different than Cassidy's race. Massey is certainly no moderate like Cassidy is, and Northern Kentucky is a very unique district with an interesting kind of strong libertarian faction going on. So Massey told me that his colleagues on Capitol Hill are watching this race as closely as the American people are. He says that other congressmen tell him they would vote with him more often, but they can't afford to take that risk all the time. Massey thinks if he comes out of this primary with his party's nomination, they might think differently.
12: If they see that you don't die on the Hill, when you stand for what you campaigned on, even when the president deviates from that, I think there'll be more of them empowered to do the same.
11: And really, that's what this race boils down to in a lot of ways. Do voters want an unwavering Trump champion or someone who's willing to make decisions independent of the party?
10: Tell us more about Ed Gowrein, Massey's opponent.
11: So when Trump came to Kentucky in March to campaign for Gowrein, he literally said he was just looking for a, quote, warm body to take on Massey. But he said that Gowrein was straight out of Central Casting. That's his words. Retired Navy SEAL officer. He grew up in a farming family. And Gowrein, for his part, basically says he supports Trump unequivocally.
13: Today, more than ever, we need leadership and teamwork because united we stand, divided we fall.
11: And to that point, he's attacked Massey for not voting on Trump's priority legislation in favor of it and not voting with the party. He's accused him of voting for the left more so. Massey, for his part, says he votes with the party 90% of the time. It's the other 10% he's not willing to compromise on.
10: Silvia, real quick, just how much has been spent on this primary?
11: The last number I saw from Ad Impact had the advertising spend at almost $33 million. That would place it as the most expensive House primary ever. And let me tell you, voters are feeling that in the advertising they're seeing on the TV and in their mailboxes.
10: That is Kentucky Public Radio's Sylvia Goodman in Louisville, Kentucky. Thank you so much.
11: Thank you.
9: Power outages are increasing as climate change drives more severe weather events across the U.S. Lines buried underground are significantly more reliable than overhead power lines, but only about a fifth of the country's lines are buried. In northern Michigan, some utilities are trying to change that. Vivian Law reports from Interlochen Public Radio.
14: 1 year ago, a devastating ice storm in northern Michigan knocked down trees and utility poles and took out power for thousands. 74-year-old Dave Whiting in Lewiston remembers the sounds.
15: You sit in the house and you hear cracking, and you're always wondering how big of a branch and where it's going to fall because you can't see nothing.
14: In the middle of the blackout, Dave had heart trouble and had to go to the hospital. His wife, Wanda, says the drive was dark and scary. Driving the same route today, she points to the utility poles.
16: These were all down. Everything was down. These poles are all broken, snapped.
14: Wanda's husband thankfully made it to the hospital, but the power in the area didn't come back on for another 2 weeks.
16: I still can't get over how astonished I was how much we rely on streetlights.
14: More than a year later, people are still recovering from the ice storm, one of the worst to ever hit the region. It was a reminder of how Michigan's aging grid is vulnerable to extreme weather. The state sees some of the longest power outages in the country, and climate change could make that worse. Research suggests northern Michigan will see more freezing rain instead of snow and more destructive ice storms. The local electric utility says it's trying to prepare for that future. Going forward, it will bury all new power lines underground.
17: There's reliability benefits for our membership because it's going to help prevent outages over the long term.
14: Sherry Culver is Chief Operating Officer for Great Lakes Energy Cooperative in northern Michigan. Storms are less likely to damage underground lines, but right now, less than a quarter of the utility's lines are buried. That's because it's really expensive. Culver says it can cost 3 to 5 times more to bury a line than stringing it overhead.
17: I mean, you could bury all the electric lines if you had the financial resources to do so.
14: It can cost $400,000 per mile in Michigan to bury existing lines, utilities say. It requires tearing up roads. And underground lines are hard to repair, says Tony Chartrand, who works for another local utility, Traverse City Light and Power.
18: As you can see, all this line is under sidewalks. So if it's somewhere over there, we have to rip up the sidewalk, dig into that.
14: But there are places where burying is cheaper than constantly fixing overhead lines. He says it's not a one-size-fits-all approach.
18: I think everyone's looking at how can we be more reliable, and part of that solution is undergrounding lines, but it's not necessarily undergrounding everything.
14: Michigan utilities aren't alone. The U.S. is seeing more power outages because of extreme weather. Grid upgrades like burying lines can help, but the problem everywhere is cost, says Stanford researcher Tao Soon.
19: If the utility wants to make any investment, this money doesn't come from nowhere. They would have to pass on those costs to their customers.
14: And that's often a hard sell. Sun says utilities need to be more proactive, figure out where undergrounding is most beneficial, and get local buy-in for rate increases. Right now, it typically happens after disaster strikes. California utilities, for instance, are in the middle of huge undergrounding projects after destructive wildfires. Wanda Whiting, the northern Michigan resident, can't help but wonder how the power lines nearby will hold up in the next storm, and if there's a better solution.
16: And if it meant going underground, then by God, go underground.
14: She worries every time she hears snow and ice in the forecast. For NPR News, I'm Vivian Law in Interlaken.
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10: You're listening to All Things Considered from NPR News. Visually impaired people face challenges in some sports, like rock climbing. But in North Carolina, two people are overcoming that challenge and climbing with the help of a volunteer. As part of our series Here to Help, Elvis Medeyese with WFAE in Charlotte went to a climbing center to check it out.
20: Jonathan Fayadi enters a rock climbing center near Uptown Charlotte with a friend.
21: Over here, Eric. Put your stuff. Have it right here. Bottom two, you got a good cubby.
20: 37-year-old Fayadi and 43-year-old Eric Strong are wearing matching T-shirts. They say limitless para athletes. Strong places his hand on Fayadi's shoulder as they head to a climbing wall.
21: Be good right here.
20: Fayadi volunteers at least once a week helping Strong, who is visually impaired. Strong relies on Fayadi's cues.
22: Where am I going?
21: You're going out right hand first to here.
22: Okay.
21: And then you're going to bring your left hand in to where your right hand was. And then you're going to go right hand out one more to here. Yeah. And
22: okay.
21: Then from there you go up.
22: All right, how are my feet?
21: Feet are pretty good.
20: He met Fayadi at a running stall where Fayadi used to work. They run marathons together using a hand support tether. Fayadi has been climbing for 8 years. When he's not climbing, he helps coordinate developments in the center city and has been helping Strong learn rock climbing for about a year and a half.
21: Satisfaction of seeing him working through routes and just getting better. It's fun watching people progress.
20: Fayadi says he appreciates the moments with Strong.
21: It's inspiring. It's a big responsibility guiding him, but it's inspiring knowing that he trusts you.
20: As for what it's like having Fayadi's support, Strong says.
0: It's a blessing, honestly.
20: Strong was born with congenital glaucoma, a rare eye condition.
0: I had a surgery that went wrong in like 2015, and so it chopped my vision in half, and then it just, you know, kept degenerating.
20: He says that hasn't stopped him, though.
0: I just feel I'm out here, you know what I mean? I was like, I'm not letting my blindness deter me from anything, you know, and it's not going to stop me from doing anything I want to do.
20: Strong is joined by his friend, Norman Fairley.
0: Norman, you good?
20: Fairley is dressed in black from head to toe. The 42-year-old is also visually impaired. He's never tried climbing before.
2: Man, I'm excited. I don't like letting my vision stop me from wanting to do something that I know I can do if I just put the effort into it.
20: Fairley is about to climb a 20-foot wall strapped into a harness. Fayadi helps him get set.
21: Once you're hooked in, now you can unhook the piece from the mat.
2: Okay.
21: So then that, step back a little bit.
2: All right.
21: So that's your landing zone.
2: All right.
20: Fairley climbs about 5 feet with an alter belay, the device that gently lowers climbers.
21: All right, now just jump off. Get a sense for falling. Just jump off. See? There you go.
2: Oh.
21: Once you're a little higher, it'll go whoosh.
2: Okay, cool.
21: Just so you feel it, you know.
2: All
21: now
2: right.
21: Go for it. Go all the way up.
2: All right.
3: How did I feel, Norman?
2: It was great, man.
20: Fayadi says he enjoys using his skills and hobby to help people like Strong and Fairley climb to new heights. For NPR News, I'm Elvis Meneyese in Charlotte.
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6: 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I'm Scott Detrow.
7: And I'm Juana Summers. Today, President Trump issued a long-awaited endorsement in the Texas Republican primary runoff for the U.S. Senate. That election is May 26th, but voters are already casting ballots. Trump endorsed Texas Attorney General Ken Paxton over incumbent Senator John Cornyn, who's running for a fifth term. Houston Public Media's Andrew Schneider has been following the contest, and he's here now. Hi.
8: Hello.
7: So, Andrew, tell us how the president explained this decision.
8: Well, Trump said in a post on Truth Social, "I know Ken well, have seen him tested at the highest and most difficult levels, and he is a winner." He pointed to Paxton's support for ending the filibuster and also passing the Save America Act. That's President Trump's bill aimed at making dramatic changes to the nation's voting systems, including requiring documentary proof of citizenship at the time of voter registration. He also said that while Cornyn is a good man and Trump has worked with him in the past, Cornyn hadn't supported Trump when times were tough. That likely refers to Cornyn's statements opposing Trump's candidacy during the 2016 and 2024 elections and Cornyn's Senate vote to ratify Joe Biden's victory in the 2020 election.
7: What have you heard from the candidates so far? How are they reacting?
8: Well, Paxton took to the stage at a Dallas suburb not long after the endorsement came down. He predicted it would help him win the GOP nomination next week.
9: I have so much respect for the president and so appreciate his endorsement. And I think it creates a slight bit of momentum, don't you?
8: Trump had earlier indicated he wanted the person he did not endorse to pull out of the race, but Cornyn said in a post on X that he intended to fight it out. He said it was time for GOP voters to decide whether they wanted a strong candidate who could beat the Democratic nominee, that's State Representative James Tallarico, or a weak one who would jeopardize everything Texans care about. Tallarico himself posted that it didn't matter who won the Republican nomination, as both Paxton and Cornyn represented, quote, billionaire mega donors and their corrupt political system.
7: What is this likely to mean for the outcome of the Texas Republican primary runoff?
8: I spoke with Austin-based political consultant Bill Miller. He's advised candidates of both major parties. And Miller said this is likely to give Paxton a significant edge.
10: It ends any question about who's going to win the Republican primary in Texas. The question really then is, what does Cornyn do? Does he pull his ads down and accept defeat, or is he going to fight it? But the writing's on the wall. It's over, and that's that.
8: There was some polling on this question a few weeks ago on behalf of Texas Public Opinion Research. It found that a Trump endorsement of Cornyn wouldn't have been enough to help the senator close the gap with Paxton, but that a Trump endorsement of Paxton would give the attorney general a double-digit lead.
0: Obviously, we don't know exactly what the state of Texas and its voters will do next week, but how could this endorsement change the race in the fall?
8: That's a lot less clear. This has been a hard-fought primary with a lot of negative campaigning on both sides. There are a lot of Cornyn supporters, many of whom backed Cornyn through two rounds of the primary. They see Paxton as hopelessly tainted by corruption allegations. Those led to Paxton's impeachment by the Texas House in 2023, although he was acquitted by the Texas Senate. A lot of those voters will rally behind the party to defeat Tallarico, but some may sit on their hands. And most polls suggest that if Paxton wins the Republican nomination, the general election will be much more competitive than if Cornyn manages to pull out a victory.
0: Houston Public Media's Andrew Schneider, thanks so much.
8: You're welcome.
6: A biotech company trying to bring extinct animals back to life says it has taken a key step toward resurrecting long-gone birds like the dodo. The company has created an artificial egg. NPR health and science correspondent Rob Stein has the story.
11: Trevor Snyder pulls open an incubator and gently slides out a device that looks like some kind of high-tech coffee pod. It's black with honeycomb sides. The clear top reveals what's inside.
12: This is a chicken embryo that's the day 14 embryo.
11: Snyder places the device cradling the chicken embryo into a special stand that makes it glow.
12: You can see the little chicken embryos moving around in there. You can see it has eyes, it has a heartbeat, it has a beak, it has feathers, it has an eyelid. You can see the wings are developing, legs, it even is beginning to get little claws on its feet.
11: So that's a chicken embryo in an artificial egg.
12: Yes.
11: Wow, that's pretty amazing. Snyder and his colleagues at Colossal Biosciences in Dallas engineered this artificial egg for one of the company's big goals, resurrecting the dodo and another flightless bird that died out hundreds of years ago called the giant moa. The dodo was about the size of a turkey and had a big bulbous beak. The moa looked like a giant ostrich. Its eggs were about the size of a football.
12: And so there's no bird on Earth today that could grow a moa embryo inside of one of their eggs. So we have to come up with artificial eggs to be able to support those embryos. But to understand all the things that the egg needs to do, we're starting with chicken eggs.
11: And today, Colossal announced that the company had hatched dozens of healthy chicks from its artificial eggs, a proof of concept that the 3D printed gizmos work.
12: This is the coolest thing that I've ever worked on, so I'm super excited. In the past, extinction was permanent, and we're changing that extinction is no longer permanent, and we can literally wind back the clock and bring back things that humans caused to disappear off the face of the earth. And the fact that we can undo that damage is just on the verge of miraculous.
11: Colossal's already working on bigger artificial eggs to incubate dodo and moa embryos the company is trying to make from their closest living relatives, a pigeon for the dodo and an Australian bird called an emu for the moa.
13: I'm genuinely blown away by it. This is brilliant. I just think it's fantastic.
11: Neil Gosling's a biologist at the University of Southampton who was not involved with Colossal's work. He's especially excited about how the eggs could also help save birds on the brink of extinction.
13: It's the sort of thing of science fiction. It's genuinely the sort of thing of Jurassic Park and all this sort of stuff. The manipulation of the eggs with the little hand coming down. It's remarkable, honestly.
11: Now, other researchers agree that this could be big for conservation, but many question whether recreating extinct species would be ethical for the animals, safe for the world, or even really possible. Nick Rawlins at the University of Otago in New Zealand says the company is really just gene editing living species to resemble extinct relatives.
14: They're not what I would actually call de-extinct species. They're poor facsimiles of extinct species. Extinction is still forever.
11: Colossal disputes all that, claims it's already brought back the dire wolf and is also creating artificial wombs to gestate the embryos of other mammals the company wants to reawaken, like the woolly mammoth. Rob Stein, NPR News.

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6: In Los Angeles, I'm Kai Rizdahl. It is Tuesday, today, 19 May. Good as always to have you along, everybody. I think I said this yesterday, that this is an especially light week on the economic data front. Today, in fact, bupkis, statistics-wise. But you do know what we do have over the next couple of days? In surplus, actually. Fed officials offering their thoughts. Fed Governor Christopher Waller today, Philadelphia Fed President Ana Paulson as well. A couple of more through Friday. Friday, as it happens, is when Kevin Warsh is going to get sworn into the Board of Governors and a four-year term as chair thereof. We have mentioned a couple of times, I think, since Warsh became the nominee, that things are going to be different with him in charge. Most noticeably, in the way the central bank communicates. Warsh has suggested he might stop holding press conferences after every meeting. He has criticized the Fed's forward guidance, that thing Fed officials do where they say where they think interest rates are headed. And he has suggested members of the Board of Governors and regional Fed presidents might be giving too many speeches, like, oh, say, the ones this week. So, Marketplace's Justin Ho gets us going with why we pay attention to those speeches anyway and what might happen if there were fewer of them.
7: Keeping track of Fed speeches is a big part of Preston Moy's job.
8: I try to keep up with every bit of Fed speak I can get my hands on. Any speeches, prepared remarks, blog posts, LinkedIn posts, tweets, anything like that.
7: Moy's an economist with the economic advocacy group Employ America, and he says he keeps track of all this to help him figure out the Fed's thinking.
8: We want to know how they're thinking about economic developments, how they see the risks, where they see inflation going, where they see the labor market going, and that informs the kind of policy advocacy that we're going to engage with.
7: Moy says all this Fed speak can be a lot to keep track of.
8: Probably on an average week, I'm looking at 6 or 7 members that are speaking.
7: It wasn't always this way.
9: Central banks like the Fed used to try not to communicate as much or as clearly with the public.
7: That's Carola Binder, an economics professor at UT Austin. She says back in the 70s and 80s, the Fed used to be intentionally opaque because it thought surprising markets was a good idea.
9: If you, say, want to boost the economy, you create a bit of unanticipated inflation, and that allows a kind of boost to the real economy in the short run.
7: But Binder says that strategy drew a lot of complaints about accountability, so the Fed started to become more transparent. Meanwhile, the Fed, like other central banks, set a specific inflation target and felt the need to explain to people how to get there.
9: And if inflation's not at its target, explaining why not in a way that reassures people that that's still the target and that they're going to get there soon enough.
7: There is a point where too many Fed speeches can start to become noise, says Courtney Schupert, an economist with the research firm Macro Policy Perspectives.
10: I think if you're hearing too many conflicting signals, or if you're not hearing a consistent narrative or framework, then it can become confusing.
7: But Schupert says more communication in general is better, especially in times when the economy is uncertain.
10: Because you end up having more smooth market functioning and fewer surprises if you're regularly hearing from officials.
7: And in today's economy, we don't exactly need any more surprises. I'm Justin Ho for Marketplace.
6: I do wonder what Alan Greenspan's thinking right about now. Wall Street Today, I'm going to spoil tomorrow's show a little bit by telling you we're going to be doing a bond story, because today the 30-year Treasury hit almost 5.2%. You want to know why and what it means? Tune in tomorrow. But here's a partial answer. Mortgage News Daily reported today the average rate on a 30-year fixed mortgage sits at 6.75%, the highest it has been in almost a year. Elsewhere in American market capitalism, equity traders weren't all that happy either. We will have the details when we do the numbers.

0: Depot reported quarterly profits this morning. Basic gist is that its customers are still spending, but more carefully and perhaps putting off big renovations for now. Kristen Schwab gave us the consumer side of those corporate earnings yesterday, how they're responding to the energy price shock that's rippling through this economy. Today, the retailers' side of things, because they're dealing with higher transportation and energy costs too, you know. Marketplace's Nova Safo has that one.
1: The increase in energy costs is hitting retailers on multiple fronts, says Zach Stambor of eMarketer.
2: Their operating costs are going up, and the purchasing power for consumers is going down.
1: Wholesale inflation rose 1.5% between March and April alone. And Stambor says those higher costs will likely hit consumers within months. But retailers' pricing power is not uniform. Jason Miller is at Michigan State University's business school.
3: A good example where it will be challenging to raise prices is for things like, you know, major durable appliances.
1: Where prices are already up because of tariffs and consumers have been pulling back. Retailers risk losing customers, Miller says, if they raise those prices further. But for items we have to buy, groceries, for example, prices are already rising.
3: You're shipping from California all the way to the East Coast. You're paying thousands of dollars to have those strawberries transported by truck, and importantly, several thousand dollars additional to what you were budgeting this year.
1: Had the energy disruptions from the Iran war been short-lived, Miller says, we might not have seen long-term price increases, but the Strait of Hormuz has been blocked for more than 2 months.
3: We're in the opening innings of how this energy cost shock is going to filter over into consumer goods.
1: This is a particularly vulnerable time for smaller retailers, says Vanki Shankar, marketing professor at Southern Methodist University.
4: Those who are capable of handling shocks better typically tend to be large scale. They have also strong pricing power and more diversified revenue streams.
1: If smaller retailers and regional ones raise prices more than big box stores because they have to, they could end up losing market share, says eMarketer Zach Stambor.
2: The Walmarts and Amazons of the world are in a strong position here as consumers increasingly focus on value and how to get the best bang for their buck.
1: The bigger retailers, he says, are likely to lean into loyalty programs, private label products, and bulk offerings to keep customers spending. I'm Nova Safo for Marketplace.

0: Okay, here's today's fact from history that is showing up in today's economy. The Ohio Department of Natural Resources says that when Europeans first showed up in what's now the Buckeye State more than 200 years ago, maybe as much as 95% of that territory was covered by trees and forests. Today, it's very much not. So all over Ohio, towns and cities are trying to bring parts of their forests back. They're hiring arborists and hosting tree plantings and expanding the tree canopy. It's not cheap, but the Arbor Day Foundation says every dollar cities put into trees grows $3 in return. Marketplace's Kelly Wells explains how that works.
1: Ed and Donna Hoffman just pulled up to a neighborhood park 15 minutes west of Cleveland. They're here to pick up a sapling of an eastern redbud tree that their city, Lakewood, is giving away for free.
2: It was really easy.
3: Yeah, it was online, and then you pick out, you know, which one you want. And so we jumped right on it.
1: They check in with a volunteer sitting at one of those plastic fold-out tables and pick out their redbud from a row of native witch hazel, serviceberry, oak, and buckeye trees. 200 in all, every single one reserved by residents within 24 hours.
3: We missed it last year, so we decided to get it this year.
1: This is Lakewood's third year doing this.
4: We really take our tree canopy very seriously, and it's something that we've been trying to increase for the last few years.
1: Sophia Zealous is Lakewood's city planner.
4: We've been planting, as the city, separate from this event, 350 to 400 trees every year, and that is a significant part of our budget.
1: Almost $150,000 per year, which comes out to roughly $375 a tree. Worth it, because Lakewood estimates the average tree in city limits is worth about $1,500. Part of that is pretty simple. Trees make shade.
4: In places like public parks and can divert heat from heat islands where there's lots of asphalt.
1: That translates to fewer dollars spent on air conditioning. Trees also make humans happy. Expanding the canopy decreases crime, according to the U.S. Forest Service study. Trees make houses more valuable, and trees near business districts make people spend more, says regional planner Tyler Cliffman with the Southeast Michigan Council of Governments.
5: People tend to spend a lot more time in the greener spaces. That equates to spending more money in those places, maybe just by being willing to explore a little more, to linger, to be more comfortable.
1: Then there's the savings on healthcare. A University of Illinois study found that even when you control for all other demographics, people living near more green space spend nearly $400 less per year on healthcare.
6: If you wind all that up across a full population, an entire city, then you start to see the benefit of these tree planting programs.
1: Kathleen Wolf is a research social scientist at the University of Washington. She specializes in urban forestry and has no problem rattling off plenty of other reasons trees save cities money.
6: Air quality, water quality, stormwater management. Stormwater management benefits can be substantial.
1: Substantial because root structures and canopies make it easier for land to deal with rainfall. That means dollars saved on watering nearby plants and tax dollars saved on storm runoff infrastructure. Wolf says all of that has led cities to invest more in planting trees.
6: With the research about ecosystem services of urban trees, parks, green spaces, about health benefits, wow, that has really surged in the last decade or two.
1: And that surge is especially prevalent in Ohio. It has more tree cities designated by the Arbor Day Foundation than any other state. In the last century, tree cover has rebounded spectacularly, according to the State Department of Natural Resources, from a low of 10% more than a century ago to more than 30% today. In Lakewood, Ohio, I'm Kaylee Wells for Marketplace.

0: The Strait of Hormuz is still closed, which means oil and gas are still high. That's a global reality, and a big part of the reason we're seeing a boom in electric vehicle sales in some parts of the world. Sales are especially strong in Europe. EV purchases are up 26% this year over the same period last year. That's according to Benchmark Mineral Intelligence. So far, though, the EV frenzy has not spread this way across the Atlantic, even though gas is, sorry, just checking my notes here, yes, an average nationally of $4.53 a gallon. Marketplace's Henry Epp explains why higher gas prices have been kind of a mixed bag for the American EV market.
1: A year ago, there were still a bunch of government policies in the U.S. pushing car makers to build more EVs and enticing consumers to buy them. But those policies have been stripped away by the Trump administration and Congress. No more EV tax credits, no more fines for companies violating fuel efficiency rules. So the auto industry reconsidered its American EV plans, says Gil Tal at UC Davis.
2: Car companies were quick to react and stop production.
1: Ford, GM, Stellantis, and VW have all since scaled back, and that's partly why U.S. EV sales have lagged behind Europe lately, Tal says. We're just not making as many of them, and they're expensive to import, too.
2: If you're a Korean car company, for example, or a European one, bringing the car to the U.S., you will pay high tariffs.
1: Plus, there's a strong market for EVs in Korea and Europe.
3: Europeans, for decades, have preferred smaller vehicles, more efficient vehicles, simply because they pay more for their fuel in the first place.
1: Sam Fiorani is with Auto Forecast Solutions. Americans, meanwhile, still buy lots of big pickup trucks.
3: And they tend to change their buying habits over time rather than on a quick rise in gas.
1: But there are signs some Americans do want more fuel-efficient cars, says Stephanie Valdez-Streedy at Cox Automotive.
4: I think the hybrid is the story we're going to start to see in the next couple of months, and we're already seeing it.
1: Sales of hybrids rose 36% in March and April compared to the same period last year, she says, and used EVs are selling better too. Jesse Lohr has seen that firsthand. He runs the used EV company Greenwave Electric Vehicles in New Hampshire and Massachusetts. The year started off slow, but in March, sales took off.
5: We've gone from concern about what adoption is going to be like to how can we get as many cars ready for sale as quickly as possible?
1: Because more drivers are coming in, he says, fed up with paying for gas to power their commutes. I'm Henry Epp for Marketplace.

0: Coming up.
1: I've also painted is it a pygmy pig or those like tiny pigs?
0: Painted portraits, gang. Portraits, not the actual tiny little pigs. First, though, let's do the numbers. Dow Industrial's down 322 today, 2/3 of 1%, 49,363. The NASDAQ subtracted 220 points. That's 0.8%, 25,870. S&P 500 down 49 points, 2/3%, 73.53. The maker of Arc'teryx outerwear, Salomon shoes, and Wilson tennis gear raised its revenue growth forecast for the year. American Sports is that parent company. Beat sales expectations for the first quarter. Ticker symbol AS climbed 2% even. Driven Brands Holding. It's an automotive services franchisor. Get it? Driven Brands. It owns Mako, body shops, and Meineke mufflers. Also Take 5 oil change. Forecasting profits for the fiscal year are going to come in below expectations. Driven Brands Holding slowed 7.1% on the day. Bonds down. Yield on the 10-year T-note. Pay attention. This is coming back tomorrow. 4.65%. 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

0: This is Marketplace. I'm Kai Rizdahl. It is not getting any cheaper to run a college. According to a higher education price index from the asset manager Common Fund, university operating costs were up more than 3.5% last year. That outpaces inflation for 2025, which, if you check the CPI, the consumer price index, you know, was 2.7%. We will leave tuition increases for another podcast, but the fact of the matter is that higher education is in need of revenue, and they are increasingly finding it, or some share of it anyway, in something called executive education. Rob Mandelbaum had the story for Bloomberg Businessweek. Rob, it's good to have you on.
1: Oh, thank you for having me. It's a pleasure.
0: Would you please, just so we all know what we're talking about here, explain executive education?
1: Sure. Executive education usually comprises sort of short courses that you can take, you know, as a company leader. They don't count for credit towards an MBA or anything like that. It's sort of like continuing education for the C-suite, right? It's different actually from what they would call a professional degree, which might be an executive MBA right. program or a specialized master's.
0: And as you point out in this piece, even though there have been these kinds of programs for a while at very, you know, named schools, they're now sort of becoming more relevant in the revenue sphere. Talk to me about that for a minute.
1: Sure. Well, business school just gets more and more expensive to operate with each passing year. And you can only raise money through tuition or school appropriations or legislative appropriations by so much. And business schools are desperately looking for alternative revenue streams to finance sort of their marquee MBA programs and their undergraduate programs and things like that.
0: Are schools good at this? I mean, look, a lot of schools teach really well and a lot of schools do research really well. Do they do this specific kind of thing well?
1: They do it well. I don't think that many schools do it particularly profitably. I think they do it well from a content perspective, but I think it's very challenging for a school to turn this into a real revenue stream. Teaching executives is very different from teaching undergraduates and graduate students, and a lot of the faculty don't have that kind of experience. And when you're talking about tenured faculty, they're, you know, doing research and things like that. They'd often don't have the time.
0: Along those lines, you refer to this at some point in this piece as basically a B2B operation, business to business, right? It's business executives looking for sort of business guidance here.
1: And that is actually another part of the problem is that it's really a sales organization that thrives doing executive education because they're cultivating relationships with companies. The real money when you're running an executive education program is in doing custom programming for individual companies in your area. And they also sort of rely on companies to sponsor open enrollment courses. So you might see the course online, but a local company is guaranteeing a certain number of seats. Hmm. So it's very important to cultivate those relationships with companies. And that is also something very difficult to do in a traditional academic environment. You know, it's sales work and sales work that, you know, should be highly compensated. And that's just really tough to do.
0: So broadly speaking, this is challenging work, but it's going to grow, right? I mean, just in the face of the revenue challenges.
1: I think so. You know, a lot of companies have a lot of existential questions on their mind that have to do a lot with AI. Yeah. You might have read that somewhere. And I think that schools are racing to tap into that, not just in executive education programs, of course, but in their graduate programs and their undergraduate programs as well.
0: Rob Mandelbaum, writing in Bloomberg Businessweek. Rob, thanks a lot. I appreciate your time.
1: Thanks so much, Kai. I appreciate it.

0: Retailers, as Novo was talking about earlier, are doing what they can to keep careful consumers spending. And it turns out even really small businesses can do all right if people spend just a little bit on something that makes them happy. Here's today's installment of our series, My Economy.
1: My name is Rebecca Halapter, and I am an artist. I came out to Los Angeles from Missouri to be an actor and work in the film industry. And then I also am a pet portrait artist. About a year ago, my friend was like, we have the first Friday art walks. You should pop up and do pet portraits in 10 minutes. So now I do these pop-ups 2 to 4 times a month. Most are dogs and cats, which are very fun. And I love it when they have like a costume on. That's probably my favorite. And then I've also painted is it a pygmy pig or those like tiny pigs? And I've also painted a pigeon, which I loved. I've also done, personally, I didn't like it, but I did it anyway, a hissing cockroach. It's pretty. The colors are pretty, but yeah, that was probably I feel bad saying the worst one because I don't want to judge someone's sweet little pet, but that was pretty gross for me. I do a 4x6 and that is 40 and a 6x8 and that is 50. For the longest time, I was a waiter thinking I had to have like a side job that didn't have anything to do with my creative career. That would be like the steady paycheck. The pet portraits have kind of substituted that role for me in the sense of, yeah, if I need to make extra money this week, I can go pop up somewhere and make that extra cash. Serving was kind of draining my soul, and this definitely doesn't drain my soul. It's silly to say like a pet portrait pop-up makes me feel all these things, but it does make me feel like I do get to make people happy with my art and my creativity. It's made me feel more confident in my skills and my abilities too, because a lot of times your creative work, no one sees that part of the process. So also sometimes at these markets, other vendors watching me do it for hours at a time gives me like a little boost of being like, oh yeah, you are good at this, Rebecca. You are doing a good job. So yeah, it's given me a lot.
0: Rebecca Halapter, running a pet portrait business and hustling for acting jobs too here in Los Angeles.

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1: This final note on the way out today, in which I do believe corporate speak has hit a new and all-time low. Standard Chartered, one of the big banks over in the UK, does most of its business in Africa and Asia. It announced layoffs today, 7,000 people, about 15% of its workforce. Here is the money quote from the CEO on a call today. It's not cost-cutting, he said. It's replacing low-value human capital. That's what he said. Sunil Maharaj, Jordan Manji, Janet Wynn, Olga Oxman, and Virginia K. Smith are the digital team around here. I'm Kai Rizdal. We will see you tomorrow, everybody. This is APM.
2: 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Stardate May 19th. Hurricane season is whirling to life in the Northern Hemisphere. The giant storms twirl across the ocean, developing deadly winds, rains, and storm surges. As they grow, they trace a familiar pattern. Cloud bands spinning counterclockwise around the central eye. That spin is a result of the Coriolis effect. It's caused by a combination of Earth's rotation and its shape. Because Earth is a sphere, locations on the equator move more than 24,000 miles in 24 hours. Locations off the equator move a much smaller distance in the same time. So as a storm moves across the northern hemisphere, its southern edge moves faster than its northern edge. This causes the storm to rotate counterclockwise. The Coriolis effect is much more pronounced on the giant worlds of the outer solar system, especially Jupiter. It's the biggest planet, and it has the fastest rotation, one turn in less than 10 hours. That combination deflects what normally would be north-south winds into east-west winds. They can blow at hundreds of miles per hour. They separate Jupiter's atmosphere into wide bands. Individual storms, some the size of continents or bigger, spin through the bands or along their boundaries. Monster storms spinning through alien skies. Jupiter stands to the upper left of the moon this evening. It looks like a brilliant star. The twins of Gemini are above the moon, and we'll have more about them tomorrow. And we have more sky watching tips and much more about the cosmos in Stardate magazine. Details at stardate.org. I'm Billy Henry.

0: Thomas Massie stood in the way, not just against President Trump, but against the party and America. Kentucky deserves in America. Congressman will stand with President Trump, the Republican Party, and conservatives, not against him.
1: I'm Michael Barbaro. 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
1: From New York Times, I'm Michael Barbaro. 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
2: You know what the name is? He is the worst person. His name is, what the hell? How did he ever end up in Kentucky? His
1: name is Tom. In Kentucky on Tuesday, amid his own record low approval ratings, President Trump is asking Republican primary voters to reject a Republican congressman that they've elected seven times before.
2: His name is Thomas Massie.
1: Representative Thomas Massie.
2: Massie's a complete and total disaster as a congressman and, frankly, as a human being.
1: A fiercely proud conservative who has broken with Trump on just a handful of votes.
2: We got to get rid of this loser. This guy is bad. He's disloyal to the Republican Party. He's disloyal to the people of Kentucky. And most importantly, he is disloyal to the United States of America. And he's got to be voted out of office as soon as possible.
1: Instead, Trump wants Kentucky Republicans to elect his hand-picked challenger, Ed Gowron, in what has become the most expensive House primary in American history.
2: On the other hand, Ed Gowron has my complete and total endorsement. He's a true American hero, and he's a great patriot, and he's doing
1: today. Times political correspondent Robert Draper and Daily producer Caitlin O'Keefe travel to Kentucky to find out whether a popular congressman can still dissent from an increasingly unpopular president. It's Tuesday, May 19th. Robert, welcome back to The Daily.
3: Thanks for having me back.
1: Anytime. We have established quite clearly on the show that President Trump has decided to use these midterm primary elections to try to take out his rivals within the Republican Party and impose as much discipline on the party as humanly possible. And so far, he's largely succeeded in that goal, taking out Republicans who fought him in Indiana and just a few days ago in Louisiana. And there's one last revenge race that remains. And in your capacity as a chronicler of the Republican Party and the fights within it, you decided that that race was the most important, or at least the most interesting, which is why I'm talking to you from the place where that race is about to occur, Kentucky. Why did you decide that that primary was so important?
3: Largely because Thomas Massie, the seven-term incumbent of Kentucky's 4th Congressional District, has been more defiant pretty much than all the other Republicans put together. Repeatedly, Massie has defied Trump's wishes and has seemed cheerfully uncaring about what Trump wants him to do.
1: Right. There's nothing nuanced or hedging about his brand of, I'm doing my own thing here.
3: Not in the least, no. And as a result of this, Trump has endorsed an opponent against him and is encouraging big Republican donors to back that opponent.
1: And tell us more about that opponent.
3: Sure. The man that Trump has handpicked to oppose Thomas Massie is Ed Gowron, a dairy farmer, Navy SEAL, and Trump stalwart who has pledged to stand alongside Trump and help get his agenda passed. This is a familiar landscape for Massie.
1: Right.
3: He's been through this before. In 2018, Trump wanted Massie taken down and it didn't bear any fruit. But this time, things are a great deal closer, where Massie has comfortably won his primaries, sometimes with 81% of the vote. This time around, the polls suggest that the two candidates are dead even.
1: And what's so interesting to me about this primary is that if ever there was a moment for someone to stand up to Trump and actually survive the repercussions, it might be this moment.
3: If, in fact, Gowrein does win, then this will suggest, among other things, that Trump's stranglehold over the Republican Party remains pretty much absolute. If, on the other hand, Massey prevails, lives to fight another day, then it may well suggest that at a time when Trump has exerted so much in an effort to take down a candidate but has failed to do so, that perhaps Trump's grip is not what it once was and may in turn embolden not just Massey, but others like him to challenge a president whose unfavorables are on the rise.
1: Well, Robert, remind us how Representative Massey came to be so defiant when it comes to Trump and why the president finds him to be so intolerable.
3: I think that it's in keeping with the brand that Massey has held up from the outset of his political career as this individualist, a confirmed eccentric, a kind of fiscal absolutist, a person who is for individual rights, that he would hold the line on things like no foreign aid, and that includes no carve-out exemption for Israel. He's opposed Trump's intervention in both Venezuela and Iran, saying they betray the idea of America first.
1: So you go to Kentucky to try to figure out what that version of being a maverick within Donald Trump's Republican Party looks like to Republican primary voters who are being told by the president to turn out Congressman Massey.
3: That's right. And it's the voters who now are faced with a choice.
1: Right.
3: Their party leader has said, I want you to vote against Massey. I want you to vote for Ed Gowrein. And now the question is, how important is that dictate from a president they so admire? So about a week before the primary, Caitlin O'Keefe and I went to a Massey event in Boone County in the town of Burlington. This is the northern part of the district.
4: We welcome Mr. Massey.
3: It was an extremely well-attended event in the courthouse, standing room only, at least 150 or so folks there.
4: I want to start out by saying, telling you what I have got done in the last 6 months alone. Okay.
3: And Massey began it with a presentation of sort of his affirmative version of why a person should vote for him.
4: First of all, I got a bill passed that has caused Prince Andrew to no longer be a prince. The British ambassador is no longer the ambassador to the United States. And the CEO of the World Economic Forum, that guy had to resign because of the Epstein Files Transparency Act.
3: He very quickly moved into his advocacy of the release of the Epstein Files. And he emphasized that while he is a tried and true Republican who has voted with the Republicans 91% of the time, that those areas in which he has distanced himself or opposed Republican legislative matters, he makes no apologies for.
4: If you're covering up for pedophiles, if you are trying to spy on Americans without a warrant, if you are bankrupting this country, then I am not voting for that. And so there are a few times I've had to stand up, and that's why I'm in a race here where it's the most expensive race in the Republican primary in the country. It's the most expensive race in history in Kentucky for a congressional race.
3: Massey made a point also of talking about his opponent, Ed Gowrein.
4: I respect that my opponent has military service, but I've seen some congressmen get this wrong when they get elected. They get to Washington, D.C., and they ask, who do I report to? Do I report to the Speaker? Do I report to the President now?
3: He said that Gowrein is essentially a rubber stamp for President Trump.
4: Well, when you're in the legislative branch, you don't report to the executive branch. I report to 750,000 of you. I'm a direct report to you here in Kentucky. You are my bosses. And I never
3: And he spoke probably for about 15 minutes or so.
4: Any questions from anybody that wants to ask one?
3: And then he immediately opened it up to the audience. Many of the comments and questions came from people who are really adoring of Massey.
5: But people complain that we send politicians to Washington and they're not principled. You stand for your principles, and that's gold to me.
3: Then came a few audience members who were a little more skeptical.
6: Hi, Congressman Massey. Elizabeth Smith, Union Kentucky. We've met.
3: One of them was a woman named Elizabeth Smith.
6: I've got to say, for the first time in this election season, I have been on the fence.
3: Who said quite plainly, I'm not sure who to vote for.
6: I support the president more than any other time ever in my life. Give me a reason to vote for you this time.
4: Okay.
1: She's basically saying, help me reconcile a dynamic of me liking you and me liking Trump.
3: That's right.
4: First of all, I'm not running against Donald Trump.
3: Massey began his reply by reminding Ms. Smith that President Trump is not on the ballot. And when he defies the president, it isn't for defiance's sake, but instead to uphold the kind of America first principles that Trump himself ran on. But towards the very end of the Q&A session, another gentleman stood up.
7: My name's Mark Brackney.
3: Who represented an altogether different point of view from the ones we'd been hearing.
7: As I see it, the big picture is that of all things going on in the nation, Iran, the economy, politics, DEI, wokeness, everything, the one person in the whole United States, maybe the world, that understands everything and has input to everything is Donald Trump.
3: The man's basic point was, the president knows more than you do, so why aren't you deferring to this man's obvious superiority in the knowledge and intelligence that he has? He said that, look, you turned on Trump. Trump is my guy.
7: This time you got somebody running against you. Trump has endorsed him, and that means to me that he will help Trump pass the things that I want done. Okay, that you aren't doing. And some of these.
3: This exchange lasted for a full 14 minutes. And by the end of it.
4: I enjoyed this one with you.
7: Thank you.
4: Thank you.
3: Massey shook the guy's hand and said that he enjoyed it. And what became clear to me is that for as popular as Thomas Massey has been here in the past and really still is with many people, the split with the president is clearly registering with voters. Now, whether that's forcing them to reconsider their feelings about President Trump or deciding they aren't going to vote for Massey, they do understand the stakes of this race, which is you are either with Trump or you are against him, and there is no room for independence. What I later learned was that the guy running against Massey, the one who's got Trump's support, he understands that. And in fact, he's bet his entire campaign on it.
8: We'll be right back.
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1: This is The Daily. I'm Michael Barbaro. Back to my conversation with Robert Draper about a Republican primary in Kentucky that will tell us whether a popular congressman can still dissent from an increasingly unpopular president. So, Robert, you end up spending time with Massey's rival in this race, Ed Gowron. Tell us about that time.
3: Yes, Caitlin and I, a couple of days after the Massey event, attended a Gowron event, and it was kind of an odd event. I have to say it wasn't attended by voters, but instead took place in a manufacturing plant. Its stated purpose was to have the U.S. Chamber of Commerce announce its official endorsement of Gallerine in the presence of a handful of members of the press. Gallerine then gave his own 10 or 15 minute talk.
8: I was 26 years old before I left Kentucky to go off to the Navy SEALs as an officer. I want you to hold that thought.
3: The first thing that Gallerine did was introduce himself by saying that he's not a politician, that he is from a multi-generational farming family, that he won a multitude of Bronze Stars serving his country as a Navy SEAL, and then finally, more recently, was pressed into service again by President Trump.
8: I'm proud to stand with President Trump, the Republican Party, his American First and Kentucky Always agenda.
3: And right away, it became clear that his support for Trump, and for that matter, Trump's support for him, is really the message that he's running on. I mean, he didn't talk about what committee assignments he would like to have. He didn't talk about America's place in the world. He didn't talk about specific spending bills or really any legislation at all.
8: President Trump needed conservatives in Congress to deliver for the American people and what they voted for. What?
3: What he talked about with Trump.
8: If I remember, nearly 78 million Americans voted for President Trump. Won 31 states, is that right, including the swing states, and 312 electoral votes? That is significant. That's a message.
3: And then after that.
8: But Thomas Massie stood in the way, not just against President Trump, but against the party and America. Kentucky deserves in America, Congressman, who will stand with President Trump, the Republican Party, and conservatives, not against him.
3: And that the 4th District deserved someone who was more in keeping with the man that they had voted for, Donald Trump, and that he would be that man.
8: So thank you all for coming here. God bless President Trump, the Republican Party. God bless Kentucky. God bless the United States of America. And I'll take a few questions. Thank y'all for coming. Thank y'all for coming today.
3: And after that, he took about 4 questions from members of the press. And, you know, I asked him,
16: you did say a couple of minutes ago that you stand with President Trump. And Thomas Massie has said that that's tantamount to you being a yes man, a rubber stamp.
3: Are you going to be Trump's rubber stamp?
16: And I wonder if you could comment on that. If you see yourself as someone who would be unswervingly with the president or someone who would be independent.
1: And what does he say?
8: President knows who I am. He knows what I stand for. He knows exactly who he was talking to. I am no rubber stamp. Will never have.
3: And said that being a rubber stamp was never who he was nor who he would ever be.
8: No, siree, Bob. I'll put a bow on it with this. I represent these folks here. I'm their servant leader, and the president knows that. You can count on it.
3: But I wanted to push on that idea, so I paid him a call. And I started in our brief phone interview by asking him the most basic of questions.
16: I'm just curious to know what House committees you'd like to serve on. You're a man of varied interests, and you could go in a bunch of different directions. So what do you have in mind? What's on your wish list?
3: What House committees would he like to serve on?
1: Right.
17: I'm going to go to Speaker Johnson and the president and J.D. I'm going to say, where do you need me, coach?
3: And the answer that he gave me was whatever the coach says. Speaker Johnson and President Trump would be the ones to make that decision for him and that he would happily abide by it. And I pressed him later on whether he would have done as Massie did on the release of the Epstein files. And he basically said, well, I'm for transparency, but I'm for transparency in a way that doesn't cause any conflict with the president. And, you know, I asked him, would you be in favor of the overthrowing the Cuban regime, for example? And he said, I'm in favor of liberating the Cubans, but in whatever way the president wants to achieve that, I'm fine. So in our brief conversation, at no point was there any suggestion that he would assert himself as an individual. Instead, he would be an enabler of whatever the Trump administration had in mind. And look, to be fair, this is the calculation he's making, that if he's going to have a shot in this race, he's got to present himself as an alternative to Massie. And Gallerine has an incredible financial war chest supporting him. And by supporting him, what I really mean is attacking Massie.
1: Mm-hmm. You had said earlier that this race remains quite close. If Massie loses, Trump will have clearly shown that there's no tolerance for opposing him. But even if Massie wins, the message to everyone else in the Republican Party is, do you really want to go through what I just went through in the name of independence from Trump? And the answer is probably no. So either way, I might argue, Trump achieves his goal of imposing a very high degree of ideological conformity, right?
3: That's right. It's definitely the case. But it also comes with a certain risk, right? I mean, because we've just come out with this poll, the New York Times has, showing how on the generic ballot, Democrats are up by 10 or something. So to basically, you know, wed yourself to Trump is really to be rolling the dice that this fidelity to the president is not going to prove damaging to the entire party.
1: Right. I mean, if the midterms were held today, it's very clear that Republicans would almost certainly lose the House based on all the factors you just described. And what Trump is saying to every Republican in this very expensive Massey race is, do not dare trying to break with me, even if I am steering this car off the midterm cliff.
3: Well, if Trump understands nothing else, he understands leverage. And he has always shown a willingness to use that leverage. And that leverage includes no small element of fear. It does send a formidable message. And we have not seen any president, I think, in modern history, perhaps in the history of American politics, who has had such command over his party, even in defiance of public opinion polls that would suggest that people be a little bit wary of that fidelity to Trump.
1: Well, Robert, thank you very much.
3: My pleasure, Michael.
1: Robert Draper is a political correspondent for the New York Times.
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1: 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That's it for The Daily. I'm Michael Bobardo. 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
18: 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I'm Stephanie Hughes.
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18: As of mid-2025, about a third of newly published websites were AI-generated. That's a massive increase from just 3 years before, when the number hovered around zero. The AI-written text provides fewer diverse viewpoints and is generally presented in a cheerful manner. That's all according to an early study out last month. One of the authors is Stanford researcher Maddie Boachek. I asked him how AI is changing the nature of the internet.
20: It seems like these AIs might have a tendency to provide similar responses or to really fixate on certain topics. And so to that extent, it might be that people will be seeing less diverse texts overall, and also that these texts might be more positive, might be more artificially cheerful. A lot of folks are reporting this tendency to be sycophantic, which means that these AIs have a tendency to be very positive and very encouraging of the users. So that might be something folks will be seeing more and more of as they browse the web.
18: You know, the business of the internet relies on keeping people online and engaged. If we start to get bored by the lack of different viewpoints and the kind of artificial cheerfulness, you know, that these AI-generated websites create, Does the whole attention economy that the internet relies on then start to break down?
20: We haven't really studied this scientifically yet, but just from talking to my friends and colleagues, there seem to be two sort of reactions to this that I see. One is this really negative reaction that is really not appreciative of all this AI content and really doesn't enjoy social media and the internet anymore because there's all this slop. The other camp that I see in my surrounding, some of my friends are enjoying it. They find it funny. They find it sort of bizarre, sort of meeting the meme culture. And so I don't really know that we have enough evidence right now to say that this will necessarily get people less engaged. If there's one thing that AI is great at, it's optimizing for specific users, really doing this personalization on steroids. So I could imagine that at some point, it might be the case that it's no longer generic slop for everyone, but it's really slop personalized to each individual user. And that content could be more engaging to us as individuals.
18: Yeah, to your last point, I mean, artificial intelligence is changing all the time. You know, as it advances, do you think the websites it creates could present a greater range of perspectives and also maybe be less peppy?
20: 100%. We're seeing a lot of work that goes into extending these base models to very complex systems. I think a lot of these things really depend on both the users sort of vocalizing their needs and desires, and also us as developers. If there's one thing I can add, AI makes it much easier for anyone to really create new stuff and you know, have impact. So I hope that people will build new stuff that is better for the internet.
18: That's Stanford researcher Maddie Boacek. I'm Stephanie Hughes, and that's Marketplace Tech. This is APM.
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0: La Prensa Habla. This is Jessica Molina, and I am here with
1: your favorite co-host.
0: My favorite one. Yeah. Don't tell Kevin.
1: Chaz Bose from Compassionate Calvary and La Prensa.
0: Yes, we're here with Linda. Linda's sitting in the guest seat today. So how are you doing, Linda?
2: Good. This is going to be quite different and quite exciting because I'm sitting here with my son and we're going to talk about parenting. So this is really going to be a very neat, different experience for me.
0: We're going to talk about parenting today, and we brought Belinda Covarrubias here because not only does she have her own parenting journey, but she is kind of like the community voice for a large group of our parents here in Toledo. So how are you doing?
3: I'm doing good. Thank you for having me.
0: Yes. Thanks for coming on. You know, earlier we were talking, Chaz, that this is the most important job. But then I'm like, ooh, I can't say that in front of Chaz because I think there is another most important job that we have. Which Chaz is like, what is it? What is it?
1: Yeah, I don't know, but I was excited about being on. And then I heard that we were talking about parenting, and I'm like, parenting? And you called me? Because I just don't think that I'm probably the best parent, but who does?
0: I mean, everybody exactly. Probably.
1: If you're not a little insecure about your parenting, then maybe you're probably overly confident. And who likes overly confident people anyway? So it's good to stay humble and always realize that you always have something to learn. Nobody has all of the answers. And it's okay to make mistakes as a parent. Mm-hmm. And one thing that I practice regularly is asking my kids for forgiveness, telling them, I'm sorry, I made a mistake. Because I think it gives them the opportunity to realize they're free to make mistakes as well. Nobody's perfect. We're all learning. And so that type kind of takes some of the pressure off.
0: Absolutely, yeah. It does.
2: Yeah, I've always told everybody that there is no manual. You're not given a parenting manual when you have a child. And not every child's the same. So even if you were, how would you? You know, everybody's learning and everybody's, you know, just growing through the experience.
0: I will say recently I took a class, which we can get into a little bit more deeper in the second segment. I'm excited to share that with you. But before we dig into the topic, Belinda, we have to learn more about you. I mean, everyone around here knows you pretty well, but for the listeners at home, can you share your story with us, maybe a little bit about your upbringing, and then how it is that you're a community voice advocate now?
3: Okay. My name is Belinda Covarrubias. I am currently the hub director for El Centro Hub. And what we do is provide services to families in the Old South End and Latino families in Toledo, Ohio as well. I work there under Sofia Quintero Arts and Cultural Center and then also in the school in the neighborhood as well. This work is very personal for me, and I was thinking about this before, like, the podcast, because I'll talk about Lourdes Santiago and how she helped my family. She's an integral part of why I'm here right now. But I remember Lourdes always reaching out to me, inviting me to community meetings, inviting me to come, like, you know, trying to get me involved.
0: She's a persistent one, that one,
2: yes,
0: isn't she?
2: She is.
0: Love her.
2: A mentor to many.
3: Yes. Years and years. And I wasn't ready. You know? Mm-hmm. But I was just thinking about that the other day, and it's just, I guess, full circle because, you know, here I am now. But to kind of share about, like, my background and then how I guess Lourdes fits into that, I am the daughter of immigrant parents, I'm Mexican, and my parents were both born in Mexico. My family is from central Mexico, so Irapuato, Guanajuato.
1: Guanajuato, donde la vida no vale nada.
3: And my background's interesting. My father and all of my uncles were coyotes. So for those who may not know what that is those are the people, even now, who bring people over the border.
0: They're the reason Baltimore got stuck here in, what do you say, the Fremont area?
3: Yeah, you might hear all types of things about coyotes, to be honest. I mean, some people are going to say they're unsavory characters. I don't know, but that's just what my dad did. And he actually brought my mother over to the United States, and my mom was pregnant with my oldest sister, heavily pregnant, ready to pop. And they wanted their children to be born in the United States. So just imagine my mom crossing the Rio Grande, very pregnant with my dad.
0: And we mean literally crossing the Rio.
3: Crossing the Rio. Through, absolutely, yes.
1: Do you know where they cross, though? Like, which area they cross? That would be interesting to know.
3: That would be interesting to know. Unfortunately, my dad, he passed away in 2014, but some of my uncles, I'm going to have to, like, reach out to them and find out, because
1: those are the most interesting things. And then to go back to that spot and kind of, like, reimagine the sacrifice that your family made to come over. It's so scary for them. It's a whole new world, cultural shock, PTSD. I mean, nobody even talks about the mental health and the trauma of people that came up north.
3: Yeah, it is PTSD, seriously. And we need support for our families that have gone through that. Like, we could go on and on about that, but that is specific. We need support groups for that because it's a very unique experience. And I would imagine, unless you've lived it, there's no way you could ever understand. I can't understand.
2: Right.
3: And so that's where we settled. That's how we settled in Texas and in the Valley. And so then my parents would come to Fremont, Ohio. Like, we would go back and forth doing pepino and tomato. So my parents separated in Fremont. We were in the migrant camp. And I mean, even now, I don't believe that they're suitable to live in the wintertime. But especially back then, you were not going to be able to live in a migrant camp in the winter. And so my dad returned to the Valley. And so my mom's in Fremont in the migrant camp, no English, undocumented, with three young children. I was the youngest at the time, and that is where Lourdes found us.
0: I was going to say, cue Lourdes Santiago.
3: Yeah.
2: Well, Lourdes and her partner, Martha, were working in the migrant camps at this time, doing education and helping out.
3: And so I always wondered, I need to talk to Lourdes, too, because I want to hear from her perspective, because I've never asked her. So they connected with my mom, and they are the ones who helped us come to Toledo. So we were at the YWCA. And, I mean, it just kind of goes from there. You know, my mom is so strong. I think about everything that she had to navigate. And, you know, for me to even be here is just a huge testament to her strength, for her to be able to do so much. And not alone, like, with, you know, help from the community, from Lourdes, from Martha.
1: I'm sure she's so proud of you and where you are and what you've become.
3: I believe so. I grew up, I will say that, you know, growing up, I was the child who was always helping my mom. I was the child who was going to appointments. I was the child who was always translating. I did my mom's taxes and all of her friends' taxes. That might be illegal. I don't know if I get in trouble for that, but I remember doing everybody's taxes.
1: As long
3: taxes.
1: As they didn't pay you, then it's not child labor.
3: Okay. So we're good, you guys.
1: As long as you did it for free.
3: So we are okay. I just remember always being there with my mom and just helping her, you know, with everything. And that's why the work is so important to me, because not just the strength in my mother, but the intelligence, because it takes a lot to navigate everything that she navigated. And so, you know, me going with my mom and going into appointments, even just at McDonald's, ordering food or wherever, sometimes seeing the way that she was treated because of the language barrier, that has always sat with me, because it's the thing is, the intelligence, the strength, the resilience to make it through so much and to still be here standing and to have your children grow and be successful, it speaks to so much. But because of the language barrier, people weren't always able to see that, or they judged her. So that's something that has always sat with me, and that is really important to me in the work, you know, that I do. And another one is my oldest sister. Spanish is my first language, but I mean, for the most part, I remember speaking both languages. My mom was always very big on speak Spanish. We speak Spanish, which was a big difference for what the culture was in Toledo at the time when I was a child. It was not encouraged to speak Spanish.
2: So you grew up here in Toledo then?
3: Yeah, yes. Oh. From the age 6 on up, we were here. Yeah.
2: In the Old South End?
3: Yes, in the Old South End. And, well, I lived in the North for a little bit, but mostly in the Old South End. Like, I went to Jones, I went to Libby, so yeah. But my oldest sister, Meli, she will have like more experiences than us. And so she had to learn English. And so when she was in school, she had a moment where she needed to use the bathroom and they would not allow her to speak Spanish at school. Mm. This was in Fremont. And she ended up going on herself because they would not let her go to the restroom because she couldn't ask it in English. And so, you know, that's something else that I have just always remembered. It just sits with me. And
0: how did your mom navigate that? Because last week we talked about Latinos in education, and one of the things that we were talking about then was we give so much grace to authority, right? It's mm-hmm. like if the teacher says something, the parents listen and the kid better listen.
3: Yeah.
0: So do you remember mm-hmm. how your mom navigated that situation?
3: I don't remember, but I would imagine that it wasn't navigated, to be honest. I would imagine that it just happened and we just kept going on. Mm-hmm. And you're right, that is something culturally that exist, and we don't have to live like that anymore. We don't have to put up with that anymore.
1: Well, my grandmother was from Laredo, Texas, and we never dealt with that, and I never had to handle that. So yeah. I think there are some differences, because there are some Chicanas, some Latinas that had not had that same thought process. Yeah. And so definitely my grandmother would have went to that school and let them have it.
3: Yes.
1: Yep. Let them have it. And still do. And then she'd call my mom and they'd have
0: she would let them
1: the
0: have
1: whole
0: it.
1: Family.
2: We have a whole meeting now. My mom was...
0: I'm learning a lot about your family right now.
2: My mom was one of those that was, we're going to meet about it. If I got in trouble with other kids and stuff, it was, we're calling their parents over to our house. We're having a meeting about this. It was always, we're meeting about something.
1: But I think the key is knowing English. And I think what you're saying is your mom didn't really have a grasp on the English language. So she probably felt really lost and really devastated. And you know, what else do you do? You just feel powerless.
3: Yeah. And she wasn't documented either. So there was a whole nother level, you know,
1: so
3: a layer on top.
2: And you're away from your extended family. You know, my mother spent lots of years depressed. It was cold. It's cold. You're not with your family. Spent a lot of time going back and forth, too, between family over there and over here. And
1: so that's why I'm depressed, because it's so cold, huh? It's cold!
2: But it was important for my mother that we retained our culture and our language. Yeah. And we knew where we came from all the time, and that we passed that on. So it was very important for me. My mother, though, to me, always seemed more like that next generation, because we didn't cross the border. The border crossed us. So we've been here for a while. Mm-hmm. And so she's that next generation that believes in education and parenting by the book. Mm-hmm. You know, what does the book say? How do you parent? That was my mother, like, kind of a lot in our generation does that with our kids now. Like, mm-hmm. we want to raise our children differently.
0: Yes.
2: And we look at these books and we read all these things on how you should do it. And I always feel like that's the way my mother was.
0: I've thought about it, too, just like in reflection before this episode. I feel like I was in a situation similar to Belinda. And it's like my parents were surviving, right? That was the name of the game. It was survival. It was provide. And there wasn't much beyond that. And I don't mean that in a bad way. I just mean like that was the challenge that they had. And now I feel like it's our responsibility to thrive. Mm-hmm. You know, they survived and they provided. And now it's on us to thrive mm-hmm. and to parent in a different way mm-hmm. because we have so much more than what they were given.
3: Yeah. And because of their sacrifices. Yeah, absolutely.
2: Mm-hmm. Yeah.
1: Well, like my daughter, she tells me, my 5-year-old, she says, Dad, I don't like Mexican food. And we go to this restaurant in Ypsilanti and try it out. And she goes home. She goes, Dad, I don't ever want to go to another Mexican restaurant. I don't like Mexican food. I'm thinking, what's wrong with you? And, I mean, she said, I just like chicken nuggets. And I'm thinking, you would have starved in my house growing up. Because every day I'd come home from school, my grandpa would have fresh beans made. Fresh tostadas made. Whatever the meal was that day. But he cooked. My grandmother didn't cook. Mm-hmm. It was my grandfather who cooked. So I grew up with a very strong feminist household. Yeah. And so...
2: But you now understand why I don't.
0: Yeah.
3: Good job, Linda.
0: Hence, Ray was here today with a dish.
1: Yeah, that's going to be in another segment. Your husband's going to cook.
2: Yes, he cooks. He's the cook in the house. Yep, not me.
1: So, like you're saying, parenting different. That if I would have told my grandparents growing up, I do not like Mexican food, they would have looked at me and said, well, then I guess you're going to starve.
2: Yes.
1: Yeah. Because that's what we eat. But no, we just go to McDonald's and say, okay.
0: I think about that, too, just like the difference. And I think about my parents' life before they crossed the river. My dad also crossed the Rio Grande. And I think, like, you know, what was his life like versus my, I had to have been such like a selfish, Americanized little child in their eyes, but
2: spoiled.
0: We don't know any different, you know, but there's such a cultural difference between the generations.
3: Yeah.
1: Well, I think our parents and grandparents and that other generation, the older generation, they lived to serve us.
0: Mm-hmm.
1: And
0: that's
1: we kind of don't live to serve our kids. It's like
0: speak for yourself. It's like, Chaz.
1: I'm a parent. Well, I'm speaking for a lot of people that I know. Everybody I know.
2: Chaz is the apple from this tree. So I can relate.
1: Yeah, it's like, I mean, we're raising you and loving you and supporting you, but my grandparents, they lived for their kids. Like their whole life was about their kids.
2: Yes, they did.
1: And so it's like, I think now we want to raise them well, but we want to have our own lives too and enjoy our own lives and don't make our life all about our kids so that when they turn 18, we're not having a mental crisis.

0: saying, what are we going to do? Because we lost our identity. So we don't know what to do because our kids are 18. So I think
1: But I think there's different types of parenting, because I do have some friends that their whole life is their grandchildren or their children. And then you have like me, who I was raised where we're all about you. And I said, oh, okay, I like that life. I think I'll keep taking it, even if I have children. We can all still be about me.
2: Oh my gosh. Well, we'll dig into this a little bit deeper in the next segment, because I think there's a lot to unravel here. So we'll be back after this short break.
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0: Welcome back to La Prensa Habla. Well, we're back, but we lost someone and gained someone else. Linda, my mom, had to leave us, but she'll be joining in the third segment. But we're just so excited to have Nalix Otero, who's doing such an amazing job and such amazing work in our community. When I saw her walk in, I had to do a wellness check and just make sure she's all right, because she just works so tirelessly and so hard in the community. Nalix, you want to tell us a little bit about you and introduce yourself to our viewers?
1: Sure. Nalix Otero. I am first generation born Puerto Rican heritage. I am originally from Chicago, Illinois. I moved here in 1996. Both of my oldest children are born in Chicago. My youngest daughter is Toledo, so she's a Glass City girl. Don't tell her that. She doesn't like that. She wants to be like her sisters. I started my journey in community work probably around 2004. I am a graduated Adelante kid. So I did work for Adelante. I worked for NHA, Job and Family Service. So I've worked for a lot of various agencies in the community. So I'm back at it.
0: You're like an amazing cook. And don't you have a food truck as well?
1: I do have a food trailer.
0: All right. But don't sell yourself short.
1: Yeah, I do have a food trailer. I'm currently in the process of looking for an actual standalone restaurant. So
0: nice. That's
1: my goal for 2026, is to bring Puerto Rican cuisine to the Toledo area.
0: And we love Puerto Rican cuisine.
2: Yes, we do love that.
1: It's fattening, though.
2: That's okay. We're no one's counting calories here.
1: Cuisine is not fattening. I don't think any of it is good for you. But I appreciate the invite, and I hope that...
0: Well, I keep telling myself pasteles are healthy. Because
1: pasteles
0: they're like all verduras.
1: They are healthy, but the achote is not healthy.
2: That's our word of the day.
1: Yeah, achote.
2: Stop it. That's our word of the day. We'll have to talk about that more next segment. But
1: seeds.
2: Exactly. Nalix, now you wear many hats, but we have you here today and Belinda here today because you are community voice advocates for a large group of parents in Toledo. And so we were talking a little bit about how our parents make sacrifices for their children. Do you see that in the community, both of you? I guess I'll start with Belinda and then we'll go over to Nalix. Do you see sacrifices, commitments made on behalf of the families?
3: Yes, absolutely. Our families are, they do so much for the children. I see families walking miles to make sure that their children are making it to school. Mm-hmm. And so I'm one case in particular, there was a parent who was walking 2 hours each way. So that means they were waking up, getting their child ready for school, walking, dropping them off, walking back home, sleeping, and then waking up and doing it again.
2: Wow.
3: You see that a lot. You see that a lot. Like, education is so important, and parents want to make sure that their children are, you know, receiving the education that they should have. And so there's a lot of sacrifices that go into that.
1: Yeah, I agree. I think that they do sacrifice a lot. Education, as far as, you know, holding more than one job, a lot of our families, they, you know, the dad works probably the PM shift, mom works AM shift, but mom works overnight AM. So she comes home from work too. So I think they do. I think that they sacrifice a lot more because they're not only sacrificing their physical health, they're also trying to gauge where they're at emotionally. Like, my child is being, you know, basically thrown into a multicultural, like, American culture and Latino culture is way different the way that our parents bring us. You know, I've sat in many trainings and been asked, like, do you feel like you grew up in an impoverished household? And I think, like, I literally have to sit there and think, like, I had the best childhood ever. Like, I was so rich in love and so rich in community and so rich in, you know, being taught the right things and what to say and what not to say and how to be proper, that money was never like a topic that I ever heard my parents talk about. So if my parents were ever sinking in the hole financially, we never knew it. I went to a magnet school. I graduated from Lane Tech, which is a magnet high school in Chicago. I was top 12 in my graduating class.
2: Wow.
1: So I grew up in a house full of emotional and loving support. My parents' marriage was probably not the greatest in some points, but I can't judge them as a married couple. I can only judge them as parents. But I see a lot of our families sacrifice, and they worry. they worry that they can't compete with the Joneses. Like they can't, you know, provide. Yeah, literally, that they can't provide the type of lifestyle that, you know, the other kids that are, you know, second, third, fourth generation Latinos are here, because they're more acclimated. So I think part of that, too, is they're sacrificing a lot of their upbringing style because they have to contour to American style upbringing, parenting, and they also have to make their household work around the lifestyle that they are trying to bring to their kids.
2: Yeah.
1: Because their kids have a lifestyle 10 times better. And the kids don't see it that way. The kids
2: We were talking about that.
1: I have to go to Walmart to get stuff. We don't go to the mall, but maybe once a month. But in our reality, you're growing up in the richest environment ever because your parents are so worried about you in every aspect. Whereas other families, they're just feeding and financing, but they're not emotionally in tune with their children. Yes.
2: There's so much pride, though. I remember from my time at the school where, yes, the sacrifices are happening, the struggle is there, but there's so much pride. Do you see that show up at the school, Belinda?
3: Oh, my goodness, yes. We, when we have, like, awards programs, award ceremonies for honor roll, we do in around November a family potluck. We have all different types of celebrations, and the support is just huge. The families show up, and it's not just the families, it's, you know, primos, tios, tias, like everybody shows up. The children come in, you know, in their dresses.
2: Sunday best.
3: Yes. It's just adorable to see. And that, again, that's that pride and that cultura, you know, that speaks a lot to the families. But I can easily say that the school has the support. We get more families than other schools do for those types of things. Like the parent support, they're so involved.
2: Now, do you see our parents, do you ever see them struggle with navigating systems? And if so, how do they overcome that?
1: Ooh, navigation of systems is always a struggle. It's a struggle for anybody. I think, honestly, we're in a stage in life where if you don't know somebody that's going to actually connect you or walk you through the process of things, you don't want to even try to attempt to reach out to services. And I think part of the problem is that, you know, you can have someone like me advocate for you, but there comes a point in time where I want to teach you, empower you to advocate for yourself by giving you those tools to navigate that. But unfortunately, we do also live in a city where we might have someone in a position that looks like us but doesn't speak our language. So therefore, that's also a turnoff. Because, you know, I remember when I first came here from Chicago, I was sitting on the board working for Robert Wood Johnson, working with SCHIP when they first integrated that program into Medicaid in 2011. And there was a beautiful young woman, her last name was Flores. And I walked over and I was like, hola, ¿cómo está? And she's like, girl, stop it right there. Because this last name is just, it's just pretty. Because none of what you just said, I understood. And in my mind, I was like, what do you mean that you're Latina and you don't speak Spanish? When I grew up in a city where it's like, either you know it or you're not going to talk to anybody. So that was, it's the culture shock from coming from a city that embraces their Latino cultures, all of them, because I come from a melting pot, to coming to a city that's like, don't tell anybody you're Latino.
3: Yeah.
1: Or don't speak your language. And I'm like, why? I'm loud and proud. But it's just, you know, getting used to that. And even now, 30.

0: that. And even now, 30 years later, we're still there. Yeah. We're still where families are not going back to XYZ agency or ABC agency because of that. When we accomplish that cultural competence, we're going to lack somewhere else.
1: We need to close the language barriers.
0: Absolutely.
1: We need to be welcoming to the human who is in front of us, regardless of their accent or their perceived background.
0: Right.
2: That's something I can say that El Centro Hub, that is a big thing that we advocate for and work. And I can say that I have had the opportunity and the privilege to work with a lot of providers who are open to learning, you know, mm-hmm. how to provide services mm-hmm. in an appropriate bicultural, bilingual way. And so, yes, there's a lot of work that needs to be done, mm-hmm. a lot. It takes time.
0: Yeah, no, that's, I mean, and I think, too, you can have, and I agree with Belinda, there are providers that are willing to help, but how quickly does that transition come down to the people in the front line? Because mm-hmm. I can be a top dog. I can be an executive director or somebody that supervises a bunch of individuals in a department. But if I'm not trickling down that, like, is a as of right now type thing, if I'm sending them the message, like, whenever you feel like it, or whenever it works for you. Mm. No, it has to be like, listen, we have individuals that come in here that may not dominate English as well as you do. So you need to ensure that that person walks out of here feeling like someone that speaks English all the way. So, you know, we provide English as a second language classes for free 3 times a week through our agency, through my program. But it doesn't help if that person can't go into your agency and speak that broken English. Because I grew up with a mom that used to say map instead of mop. But mapping meant mopping. You know what I mean? Mm-hmm. So growing up in a household where your mommy talky like this all the time, you know, I couldn't make fun. I mean, we made fun of her because she was our mother. But when we went out in public, yeah, because we wanted her to say it the right way.
1: Yeah.
0: But I realized that she didn't care to say it the right way. She said it the way that she said it because that's what made her feel comfortable. Mm-hmm. So I am not who to tell my mom to try to develop an English accent, even though...
3: But you understood, didn't you?
0: Sure did, because the chancla was coming. Let me just tell you.
3: But you did know, you understand me?
0: I understood her loud and clear, you know? And also having a mom that wanted us to teach her English, but a dad that said English in his household was not allowed.
1: Mm-hmm.
0: So, you know, my mom learned English based on disco. Like, this lady played, you know, Gloria Gaynor. She played, you know, Casey and this. She played all that, and that's how she learned. And my dad was like, oh, she just likes disco. And I'm thinking, like, no, she's learning English. You know?
1: Yeah,
0: so it's just that. It's just, it, as long as we have those individuals that understand that there's a need for cultural competency, but that has to be disseminated. It has to be something that everybody on your team understands and embraces.
1: And that's such, even like within a family, you're talking about everybody on your team as far as the system goes, but we've just talked about different examples where different people in the family have different ideas about how to approach the culture that we live in now. And so it's so unique. We were talking earlier about how our parents maybe came from a lens of surviving, and now we have the ability to thrive because they survived. I mentioned taking a class, a parenting class. Now, one of my friends was trying to earn a certification, and so she needed like a test dummy to go through the process with her. And I thought parenting class, like there's no job is more important than parenting. So I took this parenting class, and I'm curious what you think about this. Now, the approach was about the nervous system. So imagine that you're talking to your kids. The approach is, instead of reacting to what they're saying, you're actually reading their body to see what their nervous system is doing. And then you interact with that. So what do you guys think? It's so out there. It's different than how we were raised. And so I'm curious of what you think about it.
2: I think co-regulation is real. I guess the way that I interpret what you're saying is if my son is having a difficult time, big feelings, I have to meet him. I observe his body. What is his body telling me? And regulate myself so that, you know, our nervous systems will speak to each other and then he can calm down. So I guess just addressing

0: the emotional aspects of it.
1: Alex is struggling with this over there.
0: Validating his emotions, yeah. Because however you feel is real. If you feel scared, angry, however you feel right now, it's real.
1: Yeah.
0: So I validate your feelings, but then let's talk about this once he's settled. I guess that's how I approach parenting. It's very different than how I grew up.
1: Yes.
0: And I think that's why I do it, because I want my son to have a voice, and we talked about it a little bit about how what happened with my sister, how, you know, no action was taken, and it's just because my mom was surviving. But, you know, I would have absolutely handled that different, but I've had a different experience growing mm-hmm. up from my mom. Mm-hmm. So, you know, she did the best that she could at that time. But that's why I think my parenting philosophy is, I'm a total gentle parent.
2: Oh. Yeah, I'm the total opposite. No, I'm not the total opposite. I'm a psychologically driven parenter. I'm a step facilitator, so I can, you know, do a parenting class through the step program. And when I went to Boston to learn that, and let me just say this, my children are 32, 30, and 26. Mm-hmm. So I was parenting in the 90s and the early 2000s. So, and I was a 17-year-old mom. So mm-hmm. my parenting was really a teenager trying to grow up with her kids. And so my kids became like whatever wasn't poured into me, I poured into my children, right? Mm-hmm. So I wasn't a disciplinarian like my dad was, but I was a psychological disciplinarian. And you want to come back at me, I'm not going to throw the chancla, but I'm going to take away something that you like, or I'm going to sit you down and we're going to, you know, body language. I'm an eye roller, Puerto Rican. What can I say? Talk with my hands, talk with my shoulders, talk with my eyes. So body language, when my parents saw my body language, it was over with, you know? So my kids grew up different. I'm a grandma of seven. Mm. So my grandma skills are like yours. I read their body language. Yes. Because I care about how they feel. I don't care about their mama's feelings. And that's, I know, I always tell my kids that, you know, like I was growing up with you guys. And so I apologize to my children every time, because it's like, I didn't do that for you as a child, mm-hmm. but I'm going to do it for my grandchildren. But yeah, my parenting style was a little bit of my mom and a little bit of myself and a little bit of whatever I saw on TV at the time. Like I think that I fared very well with my children. Yes. You know, I got lucky and I was blessed with great kids, and they're, you know, come from a broken home, divorced. So I did okay. But I mean, if I were to go back and do it again, I would have waited until I was a little bit older. But yeah. Teenage mom is different for us when we're raising kids.
1: Yeah. I love that grandma philosophy that you're saying, that you like, you can approach your grandchildren so much differently. I've noticed that with so many different grandchildren parent dynamics, or grandchildren grandparent dynamics. And I think if I can do this, if I have the ability to treat my grandchildren like this, I better treat my son like this now. I'm not going to skip this generation. I'm going to give my son the best that I can, just as I would give my grandchildren. And it sounds, going back to your upbringing, Chaz.
3: All roads lead back to Chaz.
1: Yes, they do. But you had strong grandparents, and it seems like that had a really good effect on you, too.
3: I did. And part of what I wonder is, we're spending so much time and energy turning our wheels so that we can do everything so different than the way we were raised. But I think I think you toss out the bad mm-hmm. and you keep the good.
0: That's mm-hmm. true.
3: Because y'all turned out pretty well, regardless of anything you went through, y'all turned out great. So I think that there's a lot that we can take with us so we don't lose everything. And there's some things that definitely we can leave in the 80s and 90s and 70s and wherever else we were raised.
1: Every generation gets better, right?
0: Yeah. Mm-hmm. And I really think you mentioned it, and then Chaz, you mentioned it earlier too, just apologizing to your children. I also have a 26-year-old who I was a 17-year-old mom, and he's had a different experience than my youngest child. And I apologize to both of them, but my oldest, we've had some intense conversations, and I have just told him, listen, I made the best decisions with the information I had at that time. It doesn't take away from what you experienced, so I've just apologized for it. So I think, mm-hmm. yeah, acknowledging and apologizing, that's one thing I've learned. Trauma is created by how you respond to to a situation, not necessarily by the situation.
3: Well, I want to apologize to all the people listening and let you know that we're going to the next segment and you won't be able to taste the food. You'll just have to
1: That's
3: be able to
1: apology.
3: Hear about it. So
1: yes.
3: I want to apologize to all of you that won't be able to taste.
1: Yeah, so we'll meet you in the third segment where we get to taste that food and we talk about our word of the day.

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1: Welcome back, everybody. My favorite segment is this third segment, and I really wish everybody could actually be here because you could smell how wonderful this next segment is going to be. We have wonderful guests today, and I'm excited that everybody's here. I am Linda Alvarado Adse.
2: I'm Jessica Molina, and we have Belinda Covarrubias here and also Roman Arce. And Roman, you made the food today, so can you explain to us what we have here?
3: Yeah, well, thank you. Thank you so much for letting me, you know, try to do this. In recent years, I've been cooking more, and one of our favorite destinations, you know, me and Linda, is to go to Mexico, to the Yucatan Peninsula, Cancun area, and Isla Mujeres, which is a little island, you know, near Cancun. Mm-hmm. And in going down there, they sell this, you know, and I've got to learn about cochinita pibil. And, you know, I didn't know at all what that was. But then I learned that it's a very traditional cooking method. It uses a distinctive spice called achiote or achiote.
2: Achiote, that's our word of the day today.
3: Okay, yeah, well, that's great. And I didn't know what it was until a few years ago when we were in Mexico. And then...
1: Oh, what is it?
3: So it's a spice made from anato seeds. Mm-hmm. So anato is a tree common to the Amazon basin, you know, South America and Central America. The seeds are shiny and kind of an orange red. So the in the indigenous language, the seeds are called achotol, meaning shiny seed. Mm. And then in Spanish, you know, achote. But the achote is actually a paste. So they grind up the seeds. You end up with a paste that is, you know, when it's all together, kind of like a brick-looking thing. And it was, I'm going to give a shout out to one of our friends down there, Julio Maldonado down on Isla Mujeres. He gave me a big brick of this spice. Wow. Because I'm interested. He knows I like to cook. And so little by little, I've been, you know, cooking in different versions of this. In the traditional Yucatan way of cooking it, pibil refers to the way they cook it, which is wood, and they make a, you know, a grill, but in the ground. So you actually cook the meat wrapped in banana leaves in a hole in the ground, and it cooks at a low heat for hours and hours. Here, you know, we're in the middle of winter, so this is coming out as cooked in the oven. So, you know, cooked in the oven, you cook it for like 5 hours, and it takes, you know, quite a few seasoning and different kinds of peppers and onions and tomatoes. And anyway,
1: It smells very lemony, citrusy. Citrus?
3: So very common down there. And they do this whether they're making fish, you know, and they also use the achote, that same spice. But everything starts out with a combination of three different kinds of citrus. So you squeeze lemons, limes, and grapefruit. Wow. Or I don't know, whatever you can get your hands on. Orange, lemon, lime, grapefruit. And everything ends up, you know, with the spices mixed in with that. You also have to blister the garlic and the peppers. So you don't just put them in green. You actually, you know, so there's a whole process. And so I really like doing it. I hope you enjoy it.
2: Well, let's see. Let's dig in. Let's take. All right. Is it like, do you have tortillas here?
3: Yep,
2: are we making little
3: got
2: tacos for everybody?
3: Tortillas.
2: Okay.
3: Yeah, we sure do.
4: It looks delicious.
3: Oh, and another thing that's traditional for this dish is, and it's distinctive with the spices that they use, is pickled onions. So you pickle red onions, again, very traditional, you know, to put on your taco if you like, and they're right over there.
2: Do you want some pickled onions, Belinda?
4: Yes.
2: Okay,
4: yes.
2: I'm going to go grab some.
4: It looks amazing. Yes. I see bay leaves, too.
3: Yep, lots of bay leaves.
1: So lots of spices go into this.
4: Yeah, I see lots of peppers.
1: Oh, yeah. And what got you interested in even cooking? Because you're actually an attorney. You're La Prensa's attorney.
3: I don't know. I get older, and it's kind of been something I've done since I've gotten older. And I take pride in it, and I like when people, you know, enjoy what I make.
1: Is it something that you had ever when you were growing up?
3: This food?
1: Yes.
3: No. So my family, you know, my family is from south of Texas, and the food is your typical that I'm accustomed to and growing up, like my mother's cooking, mm-hmm. South Texas, you know, north of Mexico cooking. The spices and everything here
1: Norteño.
3: Are different. No, they're definitely far different.
1: Yep.
2: I've seen that this seasoning, achiote, mm-hmm. is used a lot in Mexico, Puerto Rico, Cuban, Dominican, Central American countries. So it definitely has its indigenous roots, is what you were saying, right, Roman?
3: Oh, yeah. Yeah, so Mayan.
1: Yep.
3: So in the Yucatan, they talk about it as a traditional Mayan, you know, dish.
1: Mm-hmm.
3: So in different parts of Mexico, regions of Mexico, they identify more with different indigenous groups.
1: Mm-hmm.
3: So other parts of Mexico might identify more as having an Aztec heritage.
1: Mm-hmm.
3: All those indigenous folks, though, you know, did use the spice. Mm-hmm. This particular is the Yucatan Peninsula, so Mayan, you know, and, mm-hmm. and they're very proud of that. So if you go to Cancun, you go to that whole area, they have a lot of monuments and ruins. And statues, but yeah, it's all about the, mm-hmm. the Mayan culture.
1: Yeah, I've actually, the very first time I came across that spice was in Ecuador. Ecuador uses it as well. They have a soup where they will put that into a soup. It's like a potato chicken soup, and they will put that spice in there. A lot of any of the Latin American countries that have that a big, large indigenous population will use that spice mm-hmm. often.
2: So here are some uses that you might not know. It's the original food dye. So before artificial food dyes came in, this was the original.
1: That's before henna?
2: Yeah. Oh, I don't know.
1: You could use
2: I don't
1: henna
2: know.
1: Too.
2: That's true.
4: It has a strong color, though.
1: Yeah.
2: It does have
1: oh,
2: that really
1: does.
2: Deep red color. Mm-hmm. It's been used as natural body paint.
3: Mm-hmm. Insect repellent.
2: Wow.
3: Indigenous people use an insect repellent and in their rituals to paint their bodies with the mm-hmm. orange-red color.
2: What do you think, Belinda? How is it?
5: It's really good.
2: Oh, my gosh.
5: It's
2: so said
5: good.
2: 5 hours you were cooking this? Mm-hmm.
1: Yep, wow. But you prepped it, too. It took hours to prep. This is like a consuming dish to make.
2: It was very time-consuming.
3: Yeah. Well,
1: I'm not a big cook, so it seems very time-consuming.
2: You're like,
1: to
2: why
1: me.
2: Are you still cooking that?
1: I know. Glad my husband cooks.
3: So you have to do it the day before, because the big pork shoulder, you have to get it marinated. But to do it right, you know, you can't expect to do it all in one day. So the day before you want to cook the dish, you got to prepare the marinade, coat the meat thoroughly with the marinade, let it sit in the marinade until the next day. And then it's the next day, you put it in the oven, and then the cooking time is 5 hours at 300 degrees, depending on the size of the pork. I mean, you know, it won't take that long, but that's a pretty big piece of pork, and that has a little bit of bone to it, so that's why 5 hours.
2: I love that clay pan or dish that you have, too. That seems very authentic, very...
1: yeah.
2: And you do a lot of your cooking with clay, don't you?
1: I do.
2: Yeah.
1: I do. I use a lot of clay. We use a lot of cast iron, a lot of copper. Yep. No aluminum.
2: What's the benefit of clay? I mean, aside from that, it's not aluminum.
1: Well, you know, in our Latino culture, we've always used a lot of clay.
2: Mm-hmm.
1: One, it's accessible. It's around us. You know, it comes from our ground. But and there's been a push too not to always get that kind of clay anymore or bring it over because it has iron in it. So. I'm not saying to use it all the time, but you can find some now without the iron, and they started making it like that. But it's good because when you use the clay and you're trying to boil or like make our beans or something in it, the clay actually soaks up some of that excess water and it makes it a thicker, your broth.
2: Mm.
1: It makes it more like gravy-ish than if you didn't do that, because you're also having almost like an exchange with the air that goes in it. Sometimes Ray will cook with the tagine. And it does something similar to that, too. It's this, like, pyramid-looking dish that comes, like, Turkish people will use the tagine. And what other groups? Some other groups will use that.
3: Moroccan cooking.
1: The Moroccans, yep. Mm-hmm. And that does similar to the same thing. It cooks thoroughly all the food, mm-hmm. but it does it almost like a convex or a, I don't know, what those double broiler kind of things. Something mm-hmm. similar to that. But, yep, we try to stay as traditional as we can when we make things. Yeah. And Ray is of Mexican descent, too.
2: Do you have any plans to cook it in the ground, like, when you go?
3: So I don't know if I'll ever get to cook it in the ground,
2: yeah.
3: but definitely want to cook it on the grill. So that's the other way. And today, you know, if you go into the Yucatan, everybody's cooking it on a grill for the most part.
2: Mm.
3: I mean, they've got these giant grills outdoors and stuff. But the when you wrap them in the banana leaves, that also, you know, you wrap the pork in the banana leaf, that also takes it in another flavor kind of direction. Mm-hmm. And I'm definitely going to do that, do it on the grill.
1: Yeah,
3: haven't done it yet, but...
1: The banana leaves give it almost a smoked kind of taste, almost mm-hmm. like they did the pasteles that we
2: yes.
1: had the other day, the Puerto Rican pasteles, or Colombians, their tamales. Other mm-hmm. people, they'll put the banana, but when you eat it, even their masa has a little bit more of a smokier, different taste to it mm-hmm. because of the banana leaves, versus where Ray was talking before, where his family is more norteño, more in the middle of the center, the northern part of Mexico, where we use more corn tortillas. It's mm-hmm. very rare that you see people use the banana leaves over there mm-hmm. for cooking. But as we started traveling, we started going to Cancun and Isla, we started seeing more banana use, more plantains, more mm-hmm. of the other, you know, Caribbean tropical food items that you never would see, like in Monterrey, in Saltillo, in Nuevo Laredo, where we're from.
4: Yeah.
1: You know?
4: My family is in Irapuato, Guanajuato, and you wouldn't see it there either, honestly.
1: Oh, really?
4: Like, I only knew achiote to be Puerto Rican. I always considered it to be a Puerto Rican spice,
1: really?
4: Honestly. Yeah.
1: This
4: is delicious. I can taste the citrus. Is that what you marinated in?
3: Oh, yeah. It's got a lot of citrus. Both the, you know, both the pickled onions and the...
4: And it's tender. Is that what makes it so tender?
3: Yeah. That, well, there's a lot of stuff on it.
2: That and the time. So,
3: and the hours that it cooks.
2: Now, it looks like there's stuff in there. Like, are there peppers in there?
3: Yeah. So once you have the meat marinated, you know, ideally you have it marinate overnight. Then before you put it in the oven, you layer on top fresh sliced onion, fresh sliced tomato, and some sliced up red peppers, orange peppers. You know, not the green ones. I actually prefer, this was my idea, I put a poblano. So in addition mm-hmm. to a sweet pepper, you know, the poblanos have some heat to them. But that I slice up and add on top. You know, this is right before it goes in the oven with the mm-hmm. onion and the tomato. And again, I added the poblano as a pepper that mm-hmm. I like the spice in the poblano in addition to the yellow or the orange pepper that have the sweetness, or red pepper, whatever, one of mm-hmm. the sweet peppers. But that's a final step. And that's when the bay leaves go on top, too. So you coat it mm-hmm. pretty heavy with bay leaves, too. And then in the oven. And then you really don't have to mess with it. You know, it's pretty much 5 hours and it's done.
2: Right. Well, it looks delicious.
1: It smells wonderful. Mm-hmm. It smells wonderful.
2: Did you try some before coming here, Linda?
1: No, I did not. I did not. I will eat some, though, when I'm done here. I'm going to definitely eat some. I'm hungry. And it smells great.
4: And I have one more question, Ray. How much achiote do you have left?
3: Oh, a lot of that brick.
4: Yeah.
3: Yeah, yeah. Ooh. I've got 90% of it, probably, you know. Mm-hmm. Our last trip to Isla Mujeres was in August. And so, you know, yeah, and I knew it when he gave it to me because the thing was heavy. And, of course, at the airport, you know, at each airport, they wanted to know, what is that?
2: I wanted
3: to pull it
1: What's
3: out.
1: What's that brick?
2: You know, and, coming back from Mexico with a brick.
1: With a brick.
3: They were fine with it, you know. Yeah. But, yeah, they did have to inspect it, and it was something that clearly mm-hmm. set off the airport folks.
2: Right.
3: But, you know, all thanks to those dudes down there, you know, the friends we have down there in Isla Mujeres. And then, you know, they're kind of impressed with me that I actually, you know, cook with it. You know? They're like, you don't even know what you're doing. And so, but I follow directions, you know, I get recipe off the internet. And this is probably my fourth or fifth attempt at it. So I think this one came out pretty good.
2: That's amazing.
4: Yeah.
2: We like to ask our guests, like, what does this food remind you of? And I know, Ray, this reminds you of vacation. But Belinda, is this dish similar to anything that you've eaten or you used to eat as a child?
4: It tastes very different, honestly, than the food that I'm used to eating as a child, just because my mom, my family is traditionally from Irapuato, Guanajuato, and so I think the food is very different. I think it's more similar to what you're saying you're familiar with, but my sister makes, I can't think of what it is. It's tostadas, and it has a lot of, it's really spicy, chipotle in it, and then it's shredded. It looks like it, but it doesn't taste like it.
3: It's a pork dish.
4: Yes, it's a pork dish. But no, this is very different. It's delicious, though. But it's nice. Like, I don't think that I'm very familiar with, like, the Yucatan at all. And it's just interesting how, like, depending on where you are in Mexico, the food can be so different.
1: Yep. Yeah, I remember the first time that we went to the Yucatan, we were like, oh, wow, what do we order? This food is so different. And lots of seafood, and we weren't used to seeing so much seafood either on the menu.
3: So.
1: And then grilled with, you know, like all these different spices, and we were like, whoa, you know, what do we order? You know, how do we get around this? It's very different. And we noticed that in a lot of different countries that we go to.
4: Yeah.
1: We're like, huh, don't know what that is, but we're always experimenting with different foods.
3: The other thing.
4: Oh, tinga is what it is, too.
1: Oh, tinga. Yeah.
4: It looks like tinga to me.
3: Okay. But I like the seafood dishes with that same spice, the achocha, which are very common down there. Mm-hmm. The thing is, it's a challenge to get seafood worthy. You know, down there, good seafood is so common. Yeah. And a lot of times we're catching and cooking fish that we had just caught, you know, ourselves with these guides that take us fishing. And then they use that same, you know, spice with some onions and some peppers. And man,
1: Right on the beach, right on the grills, right there for you. Yeah.
3: So I try to do that when I get the seafood that, you know, that'll give it justice. I try to cook that as well.
1: Well, this has been wonderful. Thank you, Ray,
3: for
1: bringing the food. Thank you, Belinda. Thank you all for being here, for listening to us. And until our next episode, join us again for La

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4: 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I'm Angela Davis.
6: I've had insomnia for as long as I can remember. My earliest memory of it was from when I was 7 years old. I was at a sleepover at a friend's house, and I was awake all night long crying because I was so scared, because I thought that the whole world was asleep and I was the only one who wasn't.
11: My wife recently said, "I don't think you could count on more than one hand the number of nights you have had a complete night's sleep during our marriage."
7: When I do sleep, I have very vivid dreams,